Shakira performs Die Die along with Nigerian star Burna Boy. She will also headline the first ever Cup Final halftime show that also features Madonna and BTS. I mean, it makes sense. Shakira is basically the voice of the World Cup. She's the first Latin artist to have four songs associated with it, including the huge hit official song from the 2010 tournament. If you get down, get up, oh, oh, when you get down, get up, hey, hey, tamina, mina, sangalewa, this time for Africa, tamina, mina, hey, hey, waka, waka. A lot has changed in the world since 2010, but Shakira and World Cup organizers hope beautiful music and the beautiful game will still get fans on their feet. We'll find out when the tournament kicks off just 4 weeks from now. Here's a bit more of Die Die on Your World Tonight for Thursday, May 14th. I'm Stephanie Skanderas. Good night.

0: It's 6:28. Good evening. I'm Stephanie Cram from the CBC Edmonton Newsroom. The province has issued an emergency alert for an area in Clearwater County southwest of Red Deer. It says an out-of-control wildfire is burning near Highway 734, about 3 kilometers northwest of the Highway 584 junction. That's roughly 60 kilometers south of Rocky Mountain House and 35 kilometers west of Sundry. The alert says all campers, traffic, and anyone in the backcountry within 10 kilometers of the junction of the highways should leave the area immediately. Residents are being told to prepare for a possible evacuation, but no mandatory evacuation order has been issued. Alberta's chief electoral officer says he accepts the court's ruling on his approval of the petition to ask for a separation referendum. Yesterday, an Alberta Court of King's Bench judge ruled Gordon McClure made an error in law approving the petition by Stay Free Alberta. Elections Alberta confirmed today that McClure will follow the judge's decision. The Alberta government plans to appeal the ruling. Justice Minister Mickey Amory says the government isn't appealing based solely on this case. Turning to weather, in Edmonton tonight, periods of rain ending this evening, then mainly cloudy, winds gusting up to 70 kilometers an hour this evening, and then diminishing to 20, gusting to 40 later tonight, a low of 6.
1: Things at the precinct haven't been the same.
2: I know we've been understaffed since Ellis left, but maybe today things will turn around.
1: But now, the most unlikely pair is back on the case.
3: Hey, Max, you miss me?
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5: Hello, I'm Neil Kirksall.
6: Good evening. I'm Chris Howden. This is As It Happens. Tonight,
5: referendum addendum. An Alberta court sides with First Nations and quashes a pro-separation petition, which means the idea for a province-wide referendum on leaving Canada could be dead on arrival.
6: A sticky picket. The Nova Scotia government hits back at the union representing long-term care home workers, suggesting their striking members might accept the offer on the table if only they were given a chance to vote on it.
5: Preferring to remain anonymous, there is now a better chance. An uncontacted tribe in Brazil will remain that way after a move to preserve and protect 1 million acres of Amazonian land.
6: On the warpath, a new video game puts players in the shoes of the Royal Newfoundland Regiment during the First World War. The creative director tells us the true stories are as exciting as the gameplay.
5: Jumping to conclusions, after carefully observing how crickets respond to mild injury, researchers discover they're just like you and me, except for the multiple legs.
6: Of course.
5: Yeah.
6: And it puts the bar in Barber, and it better take it out. An Omaha tavern is forced to change its name from The Barbershop when it's met with the righteous wrath of the Nebraska Board of Barber Examiners. As it happens, the Thursday edition, radio that shouldn't be surprised a bunch of barbers got snippy.

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0: 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Coming up in an hour, it's Ideas with Nahla Ayed.
3: From Joan of Arc to Kim Kardashian, and from Davy Crockett to Donald Trump, celebrity culture has deep and wide roots, say historians. Linked Visions of Fame, coming up on Ideas.
4: This is CBC News. Good evening, I'm Stephanie Cram from the CBC Edmonton Newsroom. At 7 o'clock, it is 12 degrees in Edmonton. Stay Free Alberta plans to appeal a judge's ruling that stopped its referendum petition. Michelle Bellefontaine reports.
5: Stay Free Alberta lawyer Jeff Rath says he plans to ask the court for a stay and file a request for appeal by early next week. Rath says Premier Danielle Smith can grant a separation referendum on her own. He says she will face consequences from UCP members if she doesn't.
6: This is an existential question for her because her leadership of the UCP, I think, is going to become progressively untenable.
5: James Shields is a lawyer for the Athabasca Chipewyan First Nation, one of the plaintiffs in the case. He says Justice Shayna Leonard's decision shows Alberta has a duty to consult with First Nations, regardless of what process the government uses to get a vote this fall.
7: The government cannot take any step of that magnitude without consulting with First Nations first. It's a constitutional obligation.
5: Elections Alberta says Stay Free Alberta's petition is locked in secure storage. The signatures won't be verified or counted pending the court's decision. Michelle Bellefontaine, CBC News, Edmonton.
4: The province has issued an emergency alert for an area in Clearwater County, southwest of Red Deer. It says an out-of-control wildfire is burning near Highway 734, about 3 kilometers northwest of the Highway 584 junction. That's roughly 60 kilometers south of Rocky Mountain House and 35 kilometers west of Sundry. The alert says all campers, traffic, and anyone in the backcountry that is within 10 kilometers of the junction of the highways should leave the area immediately. Residents are being told to prepare for a possible evacuation, but no mandatory evacuation order has been issued at this time. The alert will be updated if that changes. In the meantime, people are asked to avoid the area so wildfire crews can work. Meanwhile, Mark Carney has announced big plans for Canada's electricity system. He wants to double the power available, saying it will boost jobs and lower energy bills. But as Kate McKenna tells us, it may come at the expense of Canada's climate change targets.
8: We will double our grid.
9: Prime Minister Mark Carney putting the focus on cleaner energy, announcing Ottawa's new national electricity strategy, saying Canada needs more electricity fast.
8: If we're too timid, Canadians will end up short of power, losing good jobs, and growing reliant on foreign suppliers.
9: He's proposing a $1 trillion investment to double the capacity of the electricity grid by 2050, as well as adjusting the clean electricity regulations to allow natural gas to play a bigger role.
10: It's a good day.
9: Mike Powell speaks for Electricity Canada, a trade association representing electricity companies. He says he's happy changes are coming to the regulations designed to push the sector towards becoming net zero by 2050.
11: What we saw today was a willingness from the government to reconsider those and focus on how do we make sure that we can have a system that is growing where it needs to.
9: But environmentalists warn updating the climate targets is more like admitting the government will likely fall short. Kate McKenna, CBC News, Ottawa.
4: Scientists say an El Nino, the Pacific warming trend, will be back this year, starting in July and potentially lasting through November or December. But what's really worrying scientists is that climate change is creating a super El Nino. Nick Logan explains.
12: If an El Nino develops...
13: Climate scientists like Freddie Otto at Imperial College London are already concerned about an El Nino forming this year. Now they're watching to see whether a super El Nino event could supercharge extreme weather.
12: There's a serious risk that the effect of climate change and El Niño on extreme weather will result in unprecedented weather extremes.
13: El Niño is a natural phenomenon that occurs every few years when the water temperature in the Pacific Ocean along the equator between South America and Australia rises by at least half a degree above the long-term average. But this year, climate models suggest it could heat up by at least 2 degrees Celsius or even higher. That's what would make it a super El Niño. Kent Moore is a professor of atmospheric physics at the University of Toronto, and he says it's likely parts of Canada will experience a much warmer winter. Nick Logan, CBC News, Vancouver.
4: Turning to weather in Edmonton tonight, periods of rain ending this evening, then mainly cloudy. Winds gusting up to 70 kilometers an hour early this evening and diminishing to 20, gusting to 40 later tonight, a low of 6 degrees.
10: Hello again and welcome back. I'm Neil Kirksall.
14: And I'm Chris Howden. This is As It Happens, the Thursday edition, part two. Coming up.
10: Sticker shock. Honda suspends plans for a $15 billion electric vehicle complex in Ontario, citing waning interest in environmentally friendly cars. The mayor of the affected community responds.
14: Melting hearts. We'll hear from a Newfoundland and Labrador photographer who captured a uniquely shaped iceberg that's really getting people's blood pumping.
10: And gorilla in the midst. A woman in Yorkshire is livid after being ordered to remove a 4-foot statue of a great ape from her property. We will dig into our surprisingly rich archive of controversial animal sculptures. Stay tuned.
14: This morning at 7 a.m., long-term care workers at two more facilities in Nova Scotia joined the Canadian Union of Public Employees strike. Since the strike began a month ago, the job action has now spread to 34 homes, employing about 3,300 workers. The union says it's seeking a living wage for its workers. The province says it has a competitive offer, with raises of up to 24% on the table. But negotiations broke down just hours after they restarted last Friday. Barbara Adams is Nova Scotia's Minister for Seniors and Long-Term Care. We reached her in Halifax.
10: Minister, when might people be able to expect both sides back at the bargaining table?
15: Yeah, so what happened was we came back to the table and QP, who had been asking for nearly double what was already on the table and accepted by 28,000 other healthcare workers, came back to the table last Thursday and actually asked for more. Despite that, though, we negotiated in good faith throughout the evening, and we listened to QP members' concerns about the lowest paid classifications, and we were willing to see where we could come closer together. But our amended offer was not accepted by QP leadership, and of course, we were pretty disappointed.
10: Minister Adams, given how things ended, how you left things, both sides, on Friday, when do you think, realistically, you'll be able to get back to the table?
15: What I have been maintaining all along is that there is a significant offer on the table. We've asked them to take it to their members to allow them to vote. QP Home Care took the deal to their members and they voted in favor of it a week ago. We're asking QP and Long-Term Care to allow their members to have that same opportunity to vote.
10: I spoke with Ty Lopey, with QP, a member of QP, and the VP for young workers with the union. I mentioned what you've been asserting there in interviews and in statements about taking the offer to the membership. She said the membership is well aware of the offer on the table. She says the membership empowered negotiators to hammer out a deal to bring back to the membership for a vote. She also talked about what, even though she's not a negotiator, what she felt was happening at the table. Here's how she put it.
16: I'm not on the bargaining team, mm-hmm. but from what I'm hearing, it's very a very one-sided conversation. There's no compromise, or I guess there's no negotiating. It's either you take everything or you take nothing. There's no give.
10: Minister, what would you say to that? She's saying it feels a lot like it's your way or the highway, that it's not actually a discussion where you can somehow eventually meet in the middle.
15: Well, that's not accurate. not all QP members know what the offer is. We know that. We hear from them on a regular basis. QP in acute care accepted the deal. So that means there are some people out there who have got their retroactive pay. It's a pay raise of 12 to 24%. It's retroactive back to 2023, which means thousands of dollars, between $1,600 and $7,000 after taxes in retro pay.
10: Our guest was well aware of all of those details. I can say that to you. And she says that the rest of the membership knows that and knows what the details of the deal are. But I hear what you're saying. You see it from a different perspective. Listeners may not know, you have a bit of a background in this kind of work. You worked with seniors as a physiotherapist, as I understand it, before you went into politics. So you know the challenges, you know the importance of this kind of work. But what our guest was getting at is there seems to be a disconnect. She thinks that those in government, yourself included, are not understanding how vital this work is. So I asked Ty from QP what she would ask you if she was on this line with us today. And here's what she said.
16: I would ask if she genuinely cares about our seniors and our healthcare workers and long-term care workers, because as of right now, she's almost disrespectful to us and our seniors at this point. And it's very disheartening, fighting against your government when they should be trying to improve everyone's lives.
10: What would you say to her, Minister?
15: I would certainly say to her and to all Nova Scotians, I'm a physiotherapist who started working with children with special needs when I was 12 years old. I've been doing this work for 50 years. And when I became Canada's first Minister of Seniors and Long-Term Care, the first thing we did was we offered the CCAs a 23% pay raise outside of bargaining, because the previous government had so short-staffed nursing homes that we inherited a system where 500 nursing home beds were closed. I have worked during the pandemic for 6 months as a physiotherapist when my nursing home lost their physiotherapist. I was already an MLA during that time, and I volunteered my time for 6 months working alongside these staff 7 years ago when staffing was at the lowest it's ever been. I have worked with all of these staff. They are my colleagues. They are my friends.
10: They don't and feel, I hear what you're saying, Minister, but I wonder if clearly people don't feel valued and they don't feel that they're being paid appropriately, and you're all very far apart. You know them, as you said, well, they're your former colleagues and friends. How do you come back together? Because families of those in that care want their support back.
15: Yeah. What I can tell all Nova Scotians, especially those who have loved ones in nursing homes, we have what's called an essential service agreement in place. And that ensures that it's an legal agreement between QP and the service provider that ensures that the essential services are being provided to their loved ones.
10: But they're not accepted. They say this deal isn't good enough for them. And having spoken to people in all aspects of this dispute now, including family members with loved ones in care at the start of the job action, a QP worker, and now you, Minister, the two sides at the bargaining table, both of you are saying all of the great things that you're doing or have done, but you're talking at each other, not with each other. So when you see the photographs from inside these long-term care homes, from, you know, including a woman we spoke with on our show, who it's a cheesies, a patty with some relish on it. I mean, that's jarring for anyone to see that's what people are being served. 9 days without a bath. Another woman telling Global News that there were two young women to take care of 18 staff members. I mean, you disagree, both sides disagree, but there's an urgency here, isn't there, to come to some sort of deal?
15: There is an absolute urgency. Anytime there's a disruption in the care of seniors, there's an urgency. And that's why there is an essential service agreement in place. And our message has been very clear. My priority is the protection of all seniors. And that's why we meet with our service providers every single week, and we have those conversations. They also send in a report to me every single day. The one thing that you've referenced that I want to highlight is this is a wage increase of between 12 to 24%. That's retroactive back to 2023. And almost 28,000 employees have already accepted this offer. The difference here is that QP and long-term care is not doing the same service to their members that QP in home care and QP in acute care did, which is to let them vote. And as someone who's worked in this sector for 43 years, I want QP to let the long-term care staff have the same opportunity that QP in home care and QP in acute care have, which is to vote on the offer.
10: Minister, I'm glad we could speak. I appreciate your time. Thank you.
15: Thank you very much.
14: Barbara Adams is Nova Scotia's Minister for Seniors and Long-Term Care. We reached her in Halifax. We asked QP to respond to her comments on putting the deal to a vote, and they provided this statement. Quote, standard collective agreement bargaining, as per federal regulations, stipulates that employer offers, whether government or not, are only brought to the membership at large when their duly elected bargaining committee and employer reach a deal. That has not happened here. The government has presented this offer at every striking local bargaining table and been rejected every time. That is their vote.

0: internationally to support our manufacturing base. And it supports thousands and thousands of jobs right across our region. And we are focused, deadly focused, on business retention, growth, and future investment in our community.
1: Mayor, thank you for this.
0: All right, take care. Bye.
2: Richard Norcross is the mayor of New Tecumseh, Ontario, which includes Alliston. He's in Alliston. We contacted Innovation, Science, and Economic Development Canada for a response, but we did not hear back before our deadline.

Before that, you heard Jill Deacon's conversation with Mac Barnett, a guest host Jill Deacon. Mac Barnett, award-winning children's author, U.S. National Ambassador for Young People's Literature. His latest board book series is with the Canadian illustrator John Clausen. It's called Now I See Spring and Now I See Summer, Now I See Fall, Now I See Winter. It's out now. As is Mac's first book for adults, Make Believe. Those books are all out now.

Hi everybody, my name is Lindsay Montour. I'm Mohawk Turtle Clan from Six Nations of the Grand River Territory, and you're listening to Reclaim.

0: external panels than all African continent combined. There are 54 countries there. And the thing is that now solar is so ubiquitous that now people are pushing back on any change in the solar-related policies. And the government knows about it. So they're not stopping it, but they are kind of changing the policy so that whoever are connected to the grid should be connected at a fair price mechanism.
1: Naveed, it sounds like there are some pretty specific conditions in Pakistan that really have allowed this boom in solar to happen. So this electricity price surge, the devaluing of the currency that made electricity even more expensive. And then you had people who were already used to, you know, generating or storing some of the power in their own homes because of a weak grid. Are there lessons here that you think could be applied to other countries that want to see a big solar boom like Pakistan? Things that could be replicated about your country's experience?
0: Yeah, I think some cannot be replicated, but others can. So for example, in Pakistan, most of the rooftops are flat. So we don't have those curved rooftops. So that's why solar panel installation is easy. We have an army of solar installers available in Pakistan. You go to deep villages, deep rural areas, and you'll find a solar installer there. You will find solar panels there. And then the modularity of solar panels also played a role. I mean, people can install one panel to thousands of panels. I mean, any range can happen. And then the government at least did a catalyst in terms that it abolished duties and taxes, also given out loans at very subsidized rates, and also they have started solarization of their own buildings, so which actually triggered many installers and many companies to come into Pakistan, so many large orders that they're getting. So I think it all triggered.
1: They kind of juiced up the market with their own buildings.
0: Yes, yes, yes. And then the supply chain availability. There are hundreds of companies in Pakistan that are offering solar panels and other services. And let me tell you the most surprising part of all this. So Pakistan has been able to do this without getting any external financing. So it was all, you can say, savings of people or maybe loans from the banks. So this, I think, is a great thing that while we have all these solar panels, we did it all of our own.
1: I'm speaking with Naveed Arshad about the huge growth in solar in Pakistan. He directs the Energy Institute at Lahore University of Management Sciences. Naveed, this sounds like a huge success story, as you have said, almost too good to be true. Are there any downsides, or is there anything on the horizon that has you worried about the continuation of this trend?
0: So I think the trend is continuing. The more troublesome thing is that we have invested a lot of money in our electricity grid in the past 10 years. Lots of new plants, new transmission lines. And I'm not sure what will happen to them. The worst case scenario is that it will be a stranded asset. Most of these assets will be stranded assets that probably will not be able to use in future. The best case scenario is that we can somehow marry the grid and solar panels in a more wise manner. But it is the problem. Because we have all these installation downside of the meter, we are in an uncharted territory. No country has been there before. So for us, I think it's very important to use it as an advantage rather than as a challenge and somehow have a win-win situation for the grid as well as for the solar so that you can say the velocity of this solar panel installation should not be reduced in any way.
1: Pakistan also gets almost all of its solar panels from China. Is there concern about being so dependent on one country for this vital resource?
0: Yes and no. Because this is not in a commodity like fuel, which requires every time you need to have a new shipment of fuel. So if a solar panel is installed, I mean, its life is 15, 20 years. So it's a long-term, you can say, asset. And yes, it is a challenge because unfortunately, there's only one country, China, that supplies solar panel in that quantity and at that price. To address that, the government is coming up with a solar panel policy where they are encouraging local companies to install solar panel factories and produce them here. How soon those factories will be set up and what will be the scale of that, that we'll see in the next few years.
1: Naveed Arshad directs the Energy Institute at Lahore University of Management Sciences.
2: If you can prove you have a Canadian ancestor, even going several generations back, you may now be eligible for Canadian citizenship. That is thanks to a new law passed in Ottawa that removes the one generation

0: tiny pieces until you make an entire painting?
1: Yes, it's very therapeutic for me. I have a lot of racing thoughts, and the patience that comes with working with eggshells, I think it slows me down slowly by slowly until I finish the whole artwork. And it can take even 2 months, or maybe even there's an artwork which I did and it took 6 months.
0: All right, so I'll let you do the sticking as I watch you without distracting you, because you need to pay attention.
1: Yes. Sometimes I even realize that I placed a particular very good color in a particular place without even knowing. So like it can get me to that place where I can be so in the moment to a point that I even forget I'm working. I just feel like I'm just having fun. And basically that's art. The brown has a lot of orange. That's why I mix it that way. Specifically for this person, you can see the others are like a bit pale. This one is popping out more because I'm like showing the main person in the artwork. Want him to be so visible in a way that no one can assume him.
0: So it's a mixture of colors, the ones that pop out and the ones that are quieter.
1: Yeah, basically that.
0: You know, one thing I've also noticed is that it ends up giving a rough texture.
1: Yes, and actually I love the texture.
0: So you basically feel the texture gives your work a bit more superiority or an edge?
1: Yeah, you know, in a way.
0: Well, that's your style. I noticed that your studio is in a place where the traffic noise can get very loud and your neighbors can be loud at times. Does that distract you?
1: Yeah, so sometimes it's like maybe that noise was meant to be there so that I create something. So I just accept that nature plays its part at times.
0: So now I'm just standing behind Mika and I'm giving him some quiet time so he can keep working on this. Quite a labor of love. And he's smiling.
1: So you can see the studio is so hot now that I have to put water in the glue so that it doesn't dry down, the glue doesn't dry.
0: The temperatures are going as high as 28 degrees Celsius, but that's not too hot for Nairobi. As he works, Mika tells me about his early life and his discovery of using eggshells for art.
1: I started getting into drugs. The teacher saw us, searched my bag. And my mom, she was like very mad at me. So I had to go to stay with my sister. So I was kicked out of school it was supposed to be 2 weeks. But I stayed out of school for 3 months. I had stayed with my sister. Her husband was very religious. I even got saved. I even became a...
0: You became a born-again Christian.
1: Yes.
0: Did that save you from the illegal stuff?
1: Yes, I think it did. Because from that time, I've never done it again. I told the teacher that I can't go back. I want to go to a new school to start over in a good way. Now, this new school had art as a lesson. Over and over, I would go to the art room window and then saw them using eggshells in mosaic. I loved what they were doing. After seeing that, I would go back home, collect eggshells from the riverside and start doing mosaic over and over. I took the artwork that I did to that teacher, and then to my surprise, she loved it so much. Art helps me a lot to understand things. Everything else that's not concerned with art, I'm not doing.
0: You're listening to the documentary In the Studio from the BBC World Service, and I'm with the Kenyan artist Mika Obanda as he works on his eggshell mosaic series, Trying to Blossom. As well as working on his mosaics, Mika has an exhibition of his charcoal and pastel drawings happening next week, and his mother is on a mission to help him look his best.
1: That's my mom. Hello, mommy.
2: Hello.
1: Okay, Dangalia, I think we're interview.
0: Sorry, so that's your mom calling?
1: Yes.
0: Is it work related?
1: Yeah, it's work related because she's buying for me shoes for my exhibition. I'm getting very stylish, inspired by some Sauti Sol music.
0: And Sauti Sol is a popular Kenyan music band. Looks like your mom is your wardrobe manager.
1: She's doing a lot of things. She's a tailor. Actually, I think most of my work is inspired by her also.
0: Mika has put the issue of femicide at the center of his works for this exhibition. It's a big ongoing problem in Kenya, which has included a nationwide march against the rising cases of violence against women. I can see it's a picture of a woman who is crouching on the ground and she looks afraid, and there's a crowd of people behind her.
1: Yeah, that's the whole concept, actually. It's called a toxic cult. Addressing the toxic masculinity that's around, and also like the flag of the country, the Kenyan flag is like falling on the ground. So it's like showing like if we keep abusing the woman, this means that the country is like falling.
0: I can also see you have a

0: is a question that was asked at our recent live show at World Science Festival Brisbane. This question's from Claire. What is
1: well,
0: your name?
1: You can pretend to be Claire now.
0: Sorry.
1: Blokes before.
0: My name's Claire. What is yawning and why is it contagious, even between different species? I'm barely awake after watching a pine marten yawn.
2: We're all yawning because of the pine marten. So I would like for us to do a little bit of research throughout this chat. If you yawn at any point, can you just keep a tally? Just keep a tally of yawns. I will be keeping a tally of my own yawns as well. Even saying the word is making people yawn.
1: I can see
2: yawn.
1: Them. I can see. You're starting. You're trying to stop yourself.
2: I see your yawn, sir. I see your yawn. What is yawning?
1: Are we so boring?
2: Yeah, exactly.
1: So yawn, the actual process is that it's an inhalation followed by a forceful stretching, because they call it mandibular gaping. And then an exhalation, a forceful exhalation. And that is, the technical term here is plesiomorphic. In other words, it crosses, just like handedness. It crosses species.
2: It crosses species, as we'll get to in a little bit, but obviously as evidenced by the pine marten there. The science of yawning is called chasmology, as in a yawning chasm. And I was like, okay, which came first, the chasm or the yawn? And I'm still not really sure. The word chasm actually comes from the Latin word for yawn and gaping. So I think maybe the yawn came first and then we named like chasms after it. And it comes from the same root as the word for chaos, as in the void, which means yawning is very existential. It's very meta. In fact, it's something that happens to us even before we're born. The baby isn't even born yet. It's already bored of you, Norman.
1: Yeah. No. What can I do? So those listening, what we were showing there was a video of a baby in the womb, a fetus in
2: the womb. Yawning, because Norman couldn't stop talking about the Mediterranean diet. But and it wasn't just random mouth movements either. So that was part of a study. Well, there has been studies done where they looked and they compared the random kind of mouth movements of babies in the womb and that sort of thing, and that's a real yawn. So why? Why do we yawn?
1: Well, an early theory was that this is a way of increasing the oxygenation of your blood.
2: That's what I always thought it was.
1: Hold in, out it goes, and you've actually expanded your lungs, and or your carbon dioxide in your blood is getting too high, and when you want to get rid of carbon dioxide, you overbreathe, so you try and ventilate more. And when they've studied this and artificially raised the carbon dioxide in the blood, in the air, for example, you don't yawn more. So it doesn't seem to be related to oxygenation. The weird theory that seems to have lasted is brain cooling.
2: Brain cooling. That sounds fake. Brain cooling.
1: So brain cooling. So it looks as though that the process... I know, go with me on this. I'm not sure I believe it either. But they have done research into this, that in some sense, that because you're doing this in the head and because you've got this rapid exhalation, that the brain gets cooled by the process of yawning. And they've cooled the brain and the animals stop yawning. And so if you actually look at animals, the bigger their brain, the longer their yawns, for example.
2: Okay.
1: Mammals have yawn more than birds.
2: So this is what I wanted to ask. How, we know that a pine marten can yawn. We know that humans yawn. It can be contagious in humans. How far back do you reckon yawning goes? Just throw me a species that you don't think yawns. Or not a species, like a...
3: Whales.
2: Whales are mammals. I think whales yawn. Actually, let's go to an aquatic setting. Let's have a look. Fish yawn. This is a vertebrate thing. That's how ancient it is. And it's been passed down to all of us from all the way back there. It's really, really, really old. And I still don't know why. And I don't know about that fish's brain.
1: Brain overheating.
2: Cooling. Does that mean that we yawn less in cold weather than in hot weather?
1: Very good question.
2: I don't know, science. This doesn't feel right to me.
1: No.
2: So, okay.
1: And animals seem to, when they look at animal behavior and they look at when they yawn, they tend to yawn more when they're tense. You know, you don't want to be anthropomorphic about it. So when they're in a tense situation, when aggression is being expressed, there's yawning in one or other animal.
2: Okay. So why is it contagious then? So if we don't even know what causes it, why is there such a strong relationship between seeing someone else yawn and needing to yawn? I have been holding back yawns ever since we started talking about this.
1: So this is a fascinating area, and what it may be a symptom of is that we tend to mirror other people. We are a social species, and part of this is called the theory of mind. Now, the theory of mind is about, it's about social cognition, and it's about us recognizing ourselves as self and others as other. And there's a process in the brain called the default mode network.
2: Oh my gosh.
1: Which goes up and down.
2: So I've got my Mediterranean diet bell, as you know. I've got my Pleiotropy xylophone that I never use anymore. I've got my fine particulate air pollution harmonica. I don't use anymore because you stopped talking about it. Now I feel like I need a default mode network.
1: That thing. Oh, good.
2: Something like that.
1: Or what,
2: because
1: the duck
2: it's
1: thing.
2: Your favourite thing at the moment. You're talking about it constantly.
1: So this
2: but
1: are,
2: for a recap for people who don't know what it is.
1: So this is the brain. This is the part of the brain that becomes active when you think your brain's resting. So your brain never rests. So parts of your brain go quiet and other parts of your brain become active and they start talking to each other. And it looks as though, thank you for your yawn, there are parts of your brain where when you're looking at somebody or an animal is looking at another animal, there are parts of your brain where the neurons in that part of your brain light up, and they particularly light up when this default mode network is active. And it's part of this empathy and connection and community that I want to be like you, or I want to imitate you, or I want to learn from you. So learning from other people happens in these particular areas of the brain, and they're called mirror neurons, where we look and we act accordingly. And it looks as though yawning, the contagion of yawning is those neurons in our brains where we learn how to be social beings, we learn how to respond to others, we recognize other as other, and we want to be empathic. Those are fired up with yawning and we imitate it.
2: It's funny. So I said, like, so many species yawn. We saw it in fish, we saw it in all sorts of different creatures. Contagious yawning doesn't seem to be as common as spontaneous yawning. So more social species have been observed catching yawns, like chimpanzees, baboons and dogs, but not necessarily a fish. So there's something about the socialness of a species that seems to come into play here.
1: Yeah.
2: It's actually really funny. So there's this guy who's like done all of the yawning research. I like to call him Professor Yawn. His name is actually Andrew Gallup. He's an evolutionary biologist at State University of New York Polytechnic Institute. And he says that when he first, because he's been studying this for years and years, and when he first started studying yawning, he was yawning all the time. So he's like, I was reading literature and writing notes and writing papers and found I was yawning all the time. But over time, I became habituated to the effects. I still yawn contagiously during social interactions, but seeing the stimuli that I use in the lab no longer produces the effect. So you can get like yawning tolerance, I guess?
1: Or yawning boredom.
2: yawning boredom. So to summarise for Claire, why is a yawn contagious?
1: Because we're mirroring other people and we want to copy you. We want to learn from you. It's part of you being a social being.
2: Well, big yawn and stretch to celebrate that one. Oh, come on, everyone, you can do it. Oh, all right. Well, how many yawns did we get across the room? Can you chuck? How do we do this? If you yawned once during the discussion, once or more during the discussion, chuck your hand up.
1: Oh, God.
2: That's like two-thirds of the room easily. If you yawned more than twice, keep your hand up. Anyone who yawned once or more. So we've got a greater than one yawn. Yes, all right. Put your hand down if you only yawned once. Put your hand down if you only yawned twice. Three times. People still got their hands in the air. Four times. Okay. Like, all right, we're kind of tapering off now. We've got like a nice little bell curve happening. Five times. Six times. Who's still asleep? Nine yawns. Who can do better than nine? How many yawns? Stop it. 12. Oh, my gosh. 12.
1: God, we got some social beings in this room.
2: I'm sorry, I guess. It feels like an indictment on us, Norman. Did anyone yawn zero times? Well-cooled brains in the house.
1: That's right. We weren't hot enough.
2: Well, as promised, it's mailbag time now. All you have to do is stick your hand in the air. Someone will come around to you with a microphone. We would love to answer your questions live this morning. And by when I say we, I mean Norman would love to answer your questions this afternoon. All right, here's the microphone.
3: Norman, I read a study about grip strength and dementia, and I think it's those that have poor grip strength can have increased incidence of dementia, and I've became interested in that study, and what if you knew of that study or anything like that? We've got a friend who's, she's Greek, she's 88, her grip strength is amazing, and she's bloody sharp as, and anyway, there's a life study right there.
1: Yes. It's not just one study, it's multiple studies showing, and so people use grip strength, they use it now actually as a proxy for measuring your risk of dementia or your risk of frailty, probably more than your risk of dementia. And it's still out for debate as to, so that, does that mean then you don't need to go and exercise and you just exercise your grip strength? And there's no evidence that just exercising your forearm, it'd be great if you could, changes something in your brain. It's a proxy for your general fitness and well-being, almost certainly. Now, people argue about this. There are people who think, and not mad people, people who research this area, they think there is something about grip strength itself. But it's just hard. It doesn't make sense, really. I mean, I suppose pickle juice at the back of your throat doesn't make sense either. But it's a proxy for your general risk of general frailty and your general physical and muscle well-being. That if you've got good strong muscles in your forearm, it's likely you've got good strong muscles elsewhere. And and if it means that you go off and do chin-ups at the gym when you're 85 years old, good on you.
2: Well, we are fresh out of time. Thank you all so much for coming along today. It's been an absolute delight.
0: So we had even more responses to our right versus left-handedness episode that we just have to share. Alex says, I was born left-handed in 1946 in South India. Had I grown up in the South, I probably would have remained left-handed because South Indians were pretty relaxed about these things. But as my dad was in the Air Force, he was transferred all over the country and most of his postings during my early childhood were in North India, where left-handedness was frowned upon. Alex says, I was often beaten at school, although by those who looked after me as a small child. I was forced to become a right-handed writer. However, I do everything else with my left hand, combing my hair, brushing my teeth, using tools. I'm also left-handed at sports. I bat left-handed at cricket and I kick balls with my left foot.
1: And then Mandy has written in on this.
0: So Mandy, so I did some etymology in our left-handed, right-handed chat on a previous WhatsApp rash. Anyway, Mandy is giving us a Russian vocabulary lesson and watch me mispronounce these words. Mandy says in Russian, it is pravi and levi. Pravi is part of a big family. Pravo is a right. Pravda is truth.
1: Named after your famous newspaper in the Soviet Union.
0: Ah, okay. And pravilni is correct. So these are all right. And then in levi, if you do or obtain anything na levo on the left, it is definitely dodgy. So the bias persists.
1: So Paul writes, our discussion reminded him of his first day as a dental student at the university, when one of the lecturers asked the left-handers to present their hand, and there were 7 out of 50. And then he proceeded to tell them to consider picking up the dental handpiece with their right hand and resist the urge to use their left hand right from the start, because the dental world is generally right-handed. Dental chairs are designed for right-handed dentists, and dental assistants are trained to sit on the left side of the chair. Of the 7, only 3 were successful in changing to the right, and 4 couldn't, so remained left-handed dentists. Interesting. A bit unfair for the lefties.
0: I've never thought about that. Of course, dental chairs are very, you're really forced to use one hand. And some dental surgeries, the way they're set up, you can't really access the other side of the chair even if you wanted to. It's a rough world out there for us left-handed, Norman.
1: It is. Well, a rough world for these patients of left-handed dentists. I'm going to take a closer look next time. And next time is next week. See you then.
0: See you then.
4: That was the health report from Australia's Radio National. After the news, it's ideas. I'm Saroja Coelho, and this is CBC Radio 1.
5: 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Before there was Megan, Fox duped a group of unsuspecting young women into believing they were dating the Prince Harry.
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7: 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From coast to coast, Canada's first professional women's soccer league is bringing the heat. 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
8: From CBC News, the World This Hour, I'm Mike Miles. Donald Trump is heading home after his summit with China's Xi Jinping. That band playing as the U.S. president climbs the steps of Air Force One. Trump's hailing his state visit as a success, and President Xi says relations with the U.S. are stabilizing. But it's not clear just how much progress was made on key differences. Emily Hsu with the latest.
9: Friday's meeting of superpowers began with a rare tour of the Zhongnanhai complex. It's a former imperial garden that houses the walled-off offices of Chinese leaders. President Donald Trump asks whether other leaders are ever brought here. Very few reply Xi Jinping, for example, Putin. In their talks today, the Chinese leader hailed what he called a milestone visit and said the two sides had reached understanding on cooperative outcomes. The two countries have agreed to keep trade ties stable. The U.S. also says China agrees on the need to keep the Strait of Hormuz open. U.S. Secretary of State Marco Rubio says U.S. policy on Taiwan had not changed. For Beijing, it's a red line. It regards the self-governing island as its territory and warns Washington against supplying it with arms. A U.S. shipment of weapons is pending and could quickly undo any progress made in Beijing. Emily Hsu for CBC News, Hong Kong.
8: Prime Minister Mark Carney is expected to announce an industrial carbon pricing deal with Alberta today. It's seen as a major step toward building a new pipeline to the BC coast. The news comes just one day after Carney unveiled a new national energy strategy focused on a clean energy future. But the move's not sitting well with Stephen Thomas, clean energy manager with the Suzuki Foundation.
10: It is deeply cynical to announce some good news on electricity on one day while planning to announce bad news on dismantling climate policies and advancing new pipelines the very next day.
8: Carney says any pipeline project would depend on the completion of the Pathways Carbon Capture Project. However, many critics argue carbon capture technology is unproven and too expensive. Traffic on Southern Ontario highways could eventually look very different. That's the hope, as municipal leaders from around the Great Lakes have been discussing expanding shipping as a way to move heavy freight off congested roads. Jeffrey Tram reports.
11: More trucks, more congestion, and more pressure on highways across Southern Ontario. That's part of the reason leaders from Canadian and U.S. cities bordering the Great Lakes recently met in Hamilton. The goal, to convince companies to instead move goods across the water. Al-Kafi Hassini is a professor at McMaster University's School of Business. He says marine shipping can reduce both costs and emissions.
12: Typical vessel could take hundreds, I would say, of full truckloads.
11: But Hassini says there's a major issue.
12: So we don't have the infrastructure to handle that additional freight.
11: Ian Borsuk is executive director of Environment Hamilton. He says increased shipping traffic could also bring environmental risks.
13: This is where our drinking water comes from.
11: He says any expansion on the lakes must include strong environmental protections. Jeffrey Tram, CBC News, Hamilton.
8: In the PWHL, the Montreal Victoire took Game 1 of the Walter Cup Final, beating the Ottawa Charge 3-2. Game 2 is on tomorrow afternoon in Montreal. and into the NHL playoffs.
14: They win with six on the board and head to Game 6 and a chance to claim a spot in the Eastern Conference Final.
8: It was all Montreal in Game 5 with a 6-3 win for the Canadiens over the Buffalo Sabres, giving the Habs a 3-2 series lead. Game 6 goes tomorrow night. Montreal can advance to the Eastern Conference Finals with a win for the first time since 2021. And that is The World This Hour. Remember, you can listen to us on your smart speaker or wherever you get your podcasts. The World This Hour is updated every hour, 7 days a week. For CBC News, I'm Mike Miles.
15: Okay, the first celebrity I remember liking was Charles Chaplin. And the reason was he made me laugh and he moved like a dancer.
16: Welcome to Ideas. I'm Nala Ayed. Think back. Who was the very first star to catch your attention?
17: The person who created Pokemon? Pikachu!
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20: The first celebrity that I got into was probably Lily Singh, probably because she is both a brown woman and from Toronto, someone who's like myself in the influencer space.
16: Young or older, it may surprise you to know that no matter how far back your celebrity memories go, they don't extend all the way back.
22: It's an ancient proposition. You know, in Greece and Rome, there were athletes and playwrights who won competitions. Their statues were put up in every small town on every island, and people knew their names and they talked about them and they knew who they were.
16: On this episode, the centuries-old roots of celebrity.
23: The most important relationship is the one between the celebrity and the public. You cannot have a celebrity without people who are interested in them. It doesn't exist.
16: Finding the parallels between past and present and the qualities that have made celebrity endure.
22: Suetonius writes a book about the 12 Caesars about 2,000 years ago. And what is he talking about? Sex scandals. Why did this divorce happen? Let's peek behind the curtain of these venerable rulers and look at what's really going on. It's a very old impulse.
16: While celebrity seems trivial, a mere distraction, we live in an era where attention equals clout. From Trump to Zelensky, celebrities can become world leaders.
23: So we can think what we want about the nature of celebrity, but it's important. It's extremely powerful in our lives. And I don't think we can ignore it, really.
16: Ideas producer Lisa Godfrey takes this look into the origins of celebrity.
24: That is the sound of fandom. People gathering in a New York alley, waiting for a green-haired pop star coming out of a talk show appearance. It's Billie Eilish, and some are shouting in excitement as she stops to chat and give hugs.
25: Billie's been here since 4 a.m., please.
24: Others are booing because she's not signing autographs. Who does she think she is? This scene from 2019 might just encapsulate what makes celebrity celebrity.
23: In my view, a celebrity is someone who gives her or his public an opportunity to feel strong emotions. While fame is an important quality, it's about the connection to the celebrity that the audience feels, whether it's followers, fans of the celebrity, or even people who hate the celebrity. The celebrity gives us a chance to feel strong things. Hi, my name is Irina Dumitrescu. I'm a professor of medieval English literature at the University of Bonn.
24: and co-host of the Unexpectedly Juicy podcast, Encounters with Medieval Women.
23: I'm fascinated by medieval divas.
24: That's an unexpected phrase because when we think of celebrity culture, we're thinking of something, what, a century old at most. But
23: because I think the intimacy is so important, that relationship between the person who is viewing, spectating, watching, commenting, adoring, criticizing, and the celebrity, I think we can find the history for that earlier. And the most obvious place to find it is in the cult of saints, which starts in late antiquity and develops over the Middle Ages to be quite powerful. Saints were, like today's stars, both very far away, celestial beings, a little bit divine and out of reach. And at the same time, people with whom one could have a direct and intimate connection.
24: Oh, like that nice Taylor Swift. So relatable.
0: So I got a new cat.
1: Yeah.
24: Or is she?
2: If you had a superpower, what would it be?
0: Healing people.
23: You know, you have people who have their patron saints or might pray to a certain saint in a particular moment in their life. You know, say you pray to Margaret when you're pregnant for a special protection. You have people who travel to see the relics of saints, the way today people will travel to visit Graceland or to see a dress that belonged to Princess Diana. So this sense of connecting to something that's higher than us and yet still accessible, yet still somehow touchable and human, that was already there in the cult of saints. And I think modern celebrity essentially just builds on top of that. It's the same urges that are being satisfied by different people.
24: Our definition of celebrity is pretty broad and quite democratic. Are you a cheerful guy living in the Yukon who likes to make Bhangra dance videos? You're in. Along with that Instagram model with the giant eyebrows who teaches us how to apply concealer.
23: More people can aspire to celebrity today.
24: But it must have been different in medieval times. The bar to become a saint is pretty high.
23: You know, you do have ordinary people like Marjorie Kemp who is trying to be like a saint in her own time. So it's not unheard of that somebody would try to become well known as an extraordinary person, a semi-divine person even in her own time. Marjorie does that. She has these conversations with God and God tells her, I will make you famous. You know, he basically promises her she will be able to act like a saint.
24: Quite the manager.
23: But Marjorie is extraordinary in her time. A middle-class woman who lived in England in the 14th and 15th centuries. And after a traumatic childbirth and postpartum disorder, she started having visions from God. And this led her on a path of notoriety, really, because there were many people who did not believe that she was having these visions. She would weep dramatically and dress in white and not eat meat and went on many pilgrimages and so on.
24: Unscripted TV didn't exist back then, but if it did, this one might have got an audition.
23: Most important for our topic, she would talk about herself all of the time and the visions she was having. She tried to sort of spread the word about her holiness in every way she could, mostly to the annoyance of the people around her. Some believed her and some actually, you know, went to her for comfort. So she's this interesting figure of someone who is an ordinary woman. She doesn't succeed in becoming a saint, but certainly some scholars now believe she was trying for sainthood. She was modeling herself on recent historical saints like Saint Brigid. She was modeling herself on Saint Mary Magdalene. She was trying to have a close relationship with the Virgin Mary in these visions that she was having. But she fails in becoming a proper saint. So she's someone who becomes notorious in her own time and famous in her own time, but nothing beyond that.
24: But at least she avoids having her story turned into a 1973 movie musical with a 42% rating on Rotten Tomatoes.
3: And in his innocence, he made a world where only truth was sacred.
24: Poor St. Francis of Assisi.
4: Brother Sun and Sister Moon.
24: We know how we know about saints like St. Francis, but how did word spread in the Middle Ages, a time not associated with a 24/7 media cycle or lightning-fast 5G networks?
23: But this is the funny thing. We tend to feel like fame travels very fast today, and we talk about technology as being responsible for this. But the funny thing is, people have always felt that fame traveled very fast. even when it was just through people talking to each other or people writing letters or people spreading the news in various ways. Virgil in the Aeneid has this description at one point of the monster Fama. And Fama in Latin can mean both fame and rumor. And this monster essentially flies at night. There's a sense of incredible swiftness to fame. And I find this in all kinds of texts from the ancient and medieval period, this sensation that fame moves so fast. But they're talking about people gossiping. That's really how it worked. So even in the 14th century, Geoffrey Chaucer, the great poet of English literature, has a poem called The House of Fame. And in that, it's through trumpets. Trumpets blare out from the House of Fame and spread people's reputation all over the world faster than anyone can do anything about it. So even though they didn't have the technology we do, they still had this feeling of rumor traveling quickly, and with it, reputations being built up or being torn down in what felt like a flash.
24: Overnight success and cancel culture, 14th century style.
23: Actually, when you look at people writing about fame in the Middle Ages, they have a much more critical perspective on it. When Chaucer reaches the House of Fame in the third book of that poem, he actually gets to see fame sitting and judging on people's reputations. And these groups of people come up, some are evil, some are good, some are nothing at all. And they ask for different kinds of fame. Some want good fame, some want bad fame, some want to be forgotten altogether. And she sometimes gives them what they want, and she sometimes doesn't give them what they want at all. Sometimes good people get a bad reputation, and bad people get a good reputation. Some people who just want to be private are remembered forever, and others are forgotten. And the point is that fame is fickle. There's no logic to it. And Chaucer knew this, and I think his audience would have known this. How you're perceived in the public sphere, how you're perceived by history, has really nothing to do with how you actually were when you were alive.
24: Since we live longer now, there's a chance that your reputation can be positively revised while you're still alive. Take the recent change of heart around Britney Spears.
23: Giovanni Boccaccio is known today for the Decameron, but he also wrote a text about famous women, where he actually wrote one on famous men and one on famous women. And the famous women are a real mix. Some are goddesses, some are heroic women, noble women who are admirable, and some are quite bad. And he says at the beginning, I've mixed them up because we can learn from both examples. But you also have cases like the ancient queen Semiramis, who's great on the battlefield. She fights like a man, but then she has an incestuous relationship.
24: I guess medieval celebs didn't have crisis management teams on call, or did they?
23: He has a story about a woman who's a prostitute and entertainer. And when she dies, she leaves behind money for games to be celebrated in Rome with lots of lewd, lascivious behavior and so on. And the Romans love these games, but eventually they clean them up and they decide to turn her into a goddess. And she basically goes down in history as a goddess. But she started out as a kind of woman of the stage with everything that meant at the time. So it's a perfect celebrity situation.
24: Some celebrities today make grittiness part of their brand. Former exotic dancer turned rapper Cardi B. Former exotic dancer turned actor Channing Tatum. And all those lovable guys with super scary criminal pasts. That tension can all be a part of celebrity charisma.
23: Already, Boccaccio was playing with the fact that illustrious people, famous people, are never that easy to categorize. Fame isn't just about good deeds or noble achievements. It's always kind of a mix. And some of his characters actually can change their reputation through canny marketing, brand management. So I think people knew about this even back then because they were thinking about fame and reputation so intensely. And human nature hasn't changed in this respect, right? Rumors aren't always accurate. Tradition isn't always accurate. And they understood this, that you could become very famous and admired on nothing at all.
24: Worse, some become well-known through terrible antisocial acts. Chaucer mentions
23: the 4th century arsonist named Herostratus, who burned down the temple of Artemis simply to become famous. You know, it reminds me always of John Lennon's murderer, this idea that someone would want fame so badly, they would do something horrible to attain it.
1: He says he regrets causing so many people so much pain and has since found Jesus. Quote, that bright light of fame, of infamy, notoriety was there. I couldn't resist it.
23: So I think there is this sense in the Middle Ages that this is one thing to which people can resort, particularly horrible people can try to become famous simply by being destructive on an epic scale.
24: Some celebrities now speak about the trade-offs of fame, the threats and dangers for sure, but also the loss of self and privacy.
5: Once I cross that property line, I'm not free anymore. As soon as I go out into the world, I belong in a way to everyone else.
24: Lady Gaga might resonate with the memoir of Peter Abelard.
23: He talks about being famous in Paris, in 12th century Paris. And he is not just famous for being an intellectual, he's also famous because he's a great composer of love songs. So he's kind of a rock star intellectual bad boy of his time. All the women are in love with him.
24: The 12th century scholar whose age-inappropriate affair with his brilliant student Eloise led to big trouble and a timeless collection of passionate love letters.
23: And he falls in love with Eloise because she's famous for her learning. It's Brangelina's, these two famous figures who essentially fall for each other. And when Abelard famously is castrated by Eloise's family members, his greatest suffering is not the physical injury. It's the shame. It's the fact that the whole city has come to watch him suffer and be mutilated. So attracting crowds, attracting attention, being very interested in the management of their reputation, having a sense that their reputation has a power all of its own, that their image has developed into something that's beyond their capacity to control or to manipulate.
24: Which again, echoes with our own time.
23: I have been very carefully, for research reasons, watching Keeping Up with the Kardashians from the first season. And I'm somewhere around season 10. And you can see them becoming more famous and coming into the power of their fame, not in the sense that they have more power, but they are also controlled by their fame. And they can sometimes see the fame destroying them or hurting them, and yet they cannot escape it because fame is what they have.
24: Be careful what you wish for, then as now. Some stumble into celebrity, others seek it out. They crave the power it confers.
23: Eleanor Aquitaine was the queen of France and then of England. She is sometimes... I wrote a piece about Eleanor Aquitaine and how she resembles Kris Jenner.
6: Please tell us about that.
23: Eleanor Aquitaine was a high-born and powerfully born and well-educated woman who was the queen of France and queen of England and the mother of two kings of England. She placed her daughters in all brilliant marriages around the continent. She's sometimes considered to have been responsible for the rise of courtly love through her patronage of troubadours. That's a little bit debated, but she certainly seems to have been culturally very active and politically active. And she reminds me a great deal of Kris Jenner because she's also one of these people who really used her children as pawns in her attempt to gain and consolidate power in very pointed ways. I think this is one of the reasons Kris Jenner is so disturbing to people today. She operates like a medieval queen.
7: What inspired you to become a momager?
9: Well, I think it just evolved from when we started filming the show. And things happened really fast. And
10: you are the executive producer of the show, mm-hmm. but they give you $150 million, and it's up to you to dole out who gets what. Is that right?
9: Well, not exactly. No, I think it's kind of a group decision, and I'm lucky if I get paid.
23: Well, you know, if she had lived in the 12th century or 13th century, she would have been fine. And Eleanor of Aquitaine founded churches, really did everything that a powerful queen would do. Kris Jenner has also helped found the church, by the way. So there's a sense of an extremely powerful, influential, meddlesome woman who is both admired and hated in and after her time.
24: So the celebrity of the 12th century can be as complicated and colorful and flawed as those of our own time. So who gets Irina Dumitrescu's vote as the quintessential medieval celeb?
23: I think it's Joan of Arc. To me, Joan of Arc seems like a perfect diva figure. And I think that's why Joan of Arc has had such a long history, why people keep going back to her. She's become a national symbol for France. She's a great subject for film. And partly it was her youth, the fact that she was female, the fact that she was transgressive, she dressed in men's clothes. That's often the sense of transgressing against social norms is something that we find among celebrities like Sarah Bernhardt, you know, the 19th century actress. This is very typical for them. Madonna, right? Joan had conversations with saints. She had a divine connection. She was sometimes considered to have been a witch.
8: We must be absolutely certain that she is not an instrument of the devil.
11: The girl is crazy.
12: We are, of course, enormously grateful for your past efforts. But now your task is done.
8: I want that girl burned.
23: And I think Joan is one of these interesting figures who draws so much hatred and admiration. And to me, that's really the mark of many celebrities. It's that people feel strongly about her one way or another, but it's hard not to have any kind of feeling about her. And of course, she's martyred, which is also useful for developing that kind of long-lasting legend. And, you know, we know that from the 20th century, the great stars of the 20th century, like Marilyn Monroe or James Dean, whose early deaths fixed them in our popular imagination.
24: Still, there are differences.
23: Modern celebrity is much more pervasive. I think we now live in a time where the sheer quantity of celebrity at every level, icons, stars, reality show personalities, Instagram influencers, what have you. We have so many different levels of people who are prominent or trying to be prominent and jostling for our attention that there's little space outside of them. So I think that's really the big difference. It's the amount. It's the amount. And the technology does really make a difference then.
24: And who wins when it comes to quintessential celebrity of the 21st century?
23: It has to be Kim Kardashian, because Kim Kardashian is only celebrity. She's like the pure essence of celebrity. I think she's a very uncharismatic person, which is interesting. She doesn't have that kind of magnetism that the great stars of 20th century cinema have, or even some stars today or some singers today have. Beyonce, I think, is charismatic. Kim Kardashian is not. It's not just about the talent. Kim has nothing but that pure celebrity. She chased fame and she got fame. And what's interesting is she's been able to turn fame into other kinds of power as well.
24: More than just the clout to sell products, including yourself, to 316 million Instagram followers.
23: When I was teaching a course on celebrity to my students were very skeptical about the idea of celebrity. I think rightly so, but at one point I said to them, look, right now, this was during the Trump presidency, there's a man who holds the nuclear codes, who could destroy life on this planet, and who is in that position because of his celebrity. And we're talking about Kim Kardashian, and she can seem like a very shallow person, but she has the ear of that person, the person who holds the nuclear codes, who can allow people to go free from prison. She can get an audience anytime she wants with him because of her celebrity.
13: Today, in the sixth act of executive clemency of his administration, President Trump commuted her sentence. It came after Kim Kardashian West lobbied the president on her behalf, and as in many...
14: Well, I was on set of a photo shoot, and once I got the call from the president on my cell phone, and I knew it was happening, and it was 100% happening, like, hearing her scream...
15: All right. I understand. It's emotional.
14: I think people might think like, oh, Kim went to the White House, had this conversation, daily phone calls with the White House.
23: We can think what we want about the nature of celebrity, but it's important. It's extremely powerful in our lives. And I don't think we can ignore it, really.
16: Irina Dimitrescu is co-host of the podcast Lives of Medieval Women and is a professor of medieval English at the University of Bonn. 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I'm Nala Ayed. If you happen to live in a place where movies and TV shows get made, you might just run into the occasional well-known person. Ideas producer Lisa Godfrey remembers the first time it happened to her.
11: Yeah, so I worked in a bookstore during university in downtown Toronto on a main street. And one day this man came in, white guy, brown hair, average height. He looked around. He came up to the cash eventually with like a coffee table book about cars, I remember. And he seemed American to me because he was looking through his wallet and he couldn't figure out the bills. So we helped him and he paid and he left. And my colleague turned to me and said, "Oh my God, do you know who that was?"
17: Ladies and gentlemen, Tom Cruise!
11: It was Tom Cruise. And I didn't recognize him at all because he didn't have a bodyguard. He wasn't wearing that, "Hey, don't look at me, I'm a celebrity" kind of outfit with the ball cap and the sunglasses and all that, which just makes you look at people harder. Anyway, he just looked like an average guy. He looked like a regular human being.
16: That's probably because Tom Cruise is human. Rich, eccentric, and Oscar-nominated, true, but flesh and blood. So what makes him a starry other to millions around the world? A source of fascination and strong emotions from adoration to anger. It's not just the effects of the modern entertainment business. Throughout the centuries, scholars tell us, people have been enthralled to the famous. This next part of the episode, Origins of Celebrity, explores why.
18: You want answers?
19: I think I'm entitled.
18: You want answers?
19: I want the truth!
18: You can't handle the truth!
11: Tom Cruise was one of my first star sightings, and maybe the biggest, but I've seen my share of in-person celebrities since. Some really do glow with exceptional beauty. Others have extraordinary skills or talents. Some have charisma. But in person, without designer clothes and a roaring crowd around them, they often kind of shrink down to street level. They're just a version of us. It's almost as if they need to be mediated in some way to have their celebrity superpowers activated.
22: Celebrity is often thought of as a product. Oh, here's a celebrity. But really, celebrity is a process. I'm Sharon Marcus. I'm a professor of English and comparative literature at Columbia University. And I'm the author of The Drama of Celebrity, published by Princeton University Press in 2019.
11: She sees a shifting, complex exchange at work around the creation of celebrity, a kind of triangle between the person, the public, and the media. Take the case of the People's Princess.
22: The royal family, apart from Princess Diana, was known for trying to maintain as much privacy and dignity as possible. One of the reasons Diana was controversial as a royal, and by all accounts a bit pesky within the royal family, is that she had a very different relationship to the public and to the media. She had a real feel for the public. According to Tina Brown in her really excellent biography of Princess Diana, it was partly because Princess Diana was an avid reader of tabloids herself, that she understood how to present herself to the tabloids and reach the public that read the tabloids. She, although obviously much, you know, wealthier and more privileged than the majority of Britons, understood them and shared their interests. She didn't really see herself as that set apart from them. She had that ability, much remarked on, to reach people emotionally. She had a really good sense of playing to the camera, of creating drama.
20: What evidence did you have that their relationship was continuing even though you were married?
21: A woman's instinct is a very good one.
20: Do you think Mrs. Parker Bowles was a factor in the breakdown of your marriage?
21: Well, there were three of us in this marriage, so it was a bit crowded.
22: Even after she died, you could see in the response to her death how the public is very much a driver of celebrity, even in an age where the media has a really strong role. This is before social media, before Twitter. You know, we have newspapers doing the job of the press, which is to decide what is and isn't news, but they can't ignore it. When hundreds of thousands of people descend on London.
26: I thought it was just going to be quiet sobs and quiet.
0: being English. I thought that's what we do, isn't it? We don't show emotion. But then you hit the crowd, and that's what I will never forget about the whole thing.
1: You heard that huge scream. Diana, we love you. It cut right through all of us.
22: You could really see in the story of Princess Diana different moments of celebrity colliding, but what you also see is how there's always a tussle and collaboration and competition between the celebrity, the public, and the media. And of course, celebrities might be competing and collaborating with each other, which is what was happening within the royal family.
2: And so to see Harry and Meghan really suffer at the hands of some of that, you know, with the stories that were leaked to the press, with the games that went on behind the scenes.
3: During the sit-down, Meghan also paid tribute to her late mother-in-law by wearing her diamond tennis bracelet.
4: What do you think your mom would say about this stepping back, this decision to step back?
22: So it's a very complicated dynamic, but in some ways it's also, I think, reducible to these three points: celebrities, public, and media. They all have power. None has complete power. So it's in their interactions with each other that celebrity emerges, and you never know what's going to happen. I think that's part of the reason people are so fascinated. We don't know who will become a star, stay a star, what will happen to their reputations, how people will deal with a revelation that comes out. And it's that unpredictability, that suspense, and the sense that we contribute to the story ourselves by our own actions that keeps many people riveted to the whole spectacle of celebrity.
24: Sharon Marcus defines celebrity as
22: people who are known in their lifetimes to more people than can possibly know one another.
24: So in past centuries, including her specialty, the 19th, celebrity encompassed more than just artists and entertainers.
22: I have some books on my shelf, really beautiful leather-bound volumes, heavy with great illustrations that have titles like Celebrities of Our Time. And the figures in them are inventors like Thomas Edison, scientists like Louis Pasteur, generals like Wellington and Napoleon and Ulysses S. Grant, monarchs, aristocrats. They are authors like Victor Hugo, Charles Dickens, Mark Twain. In the 19th century, the majority of people referred to as celebrities were male figures, often people you would read about in the military or political section of the newspaper. And sometimes the word referred to lasting, durable fame, people who had done great deeds and that would make them live on in history. And sometimes the word referred to flashes in the pan, minor figures, people known for scandal rather than for something laudable. The word had a very broad, capacious meaning in the 19th century. And I would say it still does. It's a vexed word.
24: A vexed word, but a long-standing concept.
22: Pretty much as old as complex human societies and any technology for representing people. So rulers in Babylonia had triumphal arches and reliefs made depicting them. They were celebrities. Now, they're not the kind of modern celebrity that we think of today who has become a celebrity because the public chose them. If you have an army behind your back and a bunch of people in your service who really don't have any choice but to put you up on a triumphal arch, it's not celebrity as we think of it now.
24: At the same time,
22: it's an ancient proposition. You know, in Greece and Rome, there were athletes and playwrights who won competitions. Their statues were put up in every small town on every island, and people knew their names and they talked about them and they knew who they were. Now we tend to think of these societies as too highbrow to be concerned about these things, but it's really not the case at all. Suetonius writes a book about the 12 Caesars about 2,000 years ago. And what is he talking about? Sex scandals. Who was sleeping with whom? Why did this divorce happen? Which family member poisoned another? Let's peek behind the curtain of these venerable rulers and look at what's really going on. It's a very old impulse to raise people above others and then to try to bring them down to our level.
24: Celebrity culture of the past really entered a new phase with the industrial era, the age of mechanical reproduction.
22: All of a sudden, everything had speeded up. So what did this? Electricity, obviously, photography, the telegraph, steamships, railroad travel, improved roads, all of these things.

0: voting since then.
1: The handsome young senator has a lot to overcome. But the Kennedy campaign has a plan to sell him to the country.
2: In the realm of modern American politics, the TV era often gets blamed for turning something serious into celebrity and artifice.
1: JFK is prepped for his television appearance. The day before, he met with producers and discussed camera angles. He looks tanned and glowing.
2: Glamorous JFK begets actor-turned-president Ronald Reagan, begets Governor Arnold Schwarzenegger, begets you-know-who. But Sharon Marcus points out that politicians of the 19th century were also visually celebrated.
0: Parades, figurines and mugs with the, you know, in the image of famous politicians and political leaders. People putting little statues or photographs of these leaders on their mantelpieces. People dressing like them. People having hero worship for them. All of this starts long before the 20th century. What the 20th century does is it makes this more visible and simultaneous.
2: Many people who break through to become celebrities are iconoclastic, rebels, pathbreakers.
0: People who just say, I'm not like other people, I'm different, I don't follow your rules.
2: That might bring to mind you-know-who again, but he didn't invent the type.
0: The idea that there'd be these, you know, say like rambunctious, disrespectful figures like Donald Trump. One of the reasons Donald Trump could succeed is that, unfortunately, that kind of nonsense is baked pretty deep into U.S. cultures.
2: Take the supposedly all-American folk hero celebrated in a 1950s TV series.

0: I could tell you the story of Davy Crockett in a way that would make it sound exactly like Donald Trump, someone who kind of comes out of nowhere, brags about his sexual exploits, brags about being a racist, dresses funny, has weird hair, has a ghostwritten autobiography that says he's better than he is, says that it sells more copies than it did, keeps running for office and often failing, but then eventually succeeds. You know, it's a kind of U.S. hucksterism that has been part of U.S. politics for a very long time.
1: The rebel figure was compelling in 19th century politics and in the arts and entertainment field. A central figure in Sharon Marcus's study of celebrity was a colorful 19th century star who broke the mold while establishing a new one for those who came next.
0: Sarah Bernhardt prefigures modern celebrity for me because she not only was incredibly famous, she understood how celebrity worked and she worked the system. And so by looking at her, we can understand what that system was. She understood that a great way to appeal to the public was to be both skilled at what she did, which was act, and make a big show of having a persona in private that defied the rules.
1: The performer known as the Divine Sarah electrified audiences at home in France and while touring abroad.
0: By most people's agreement, for 20 to 30 years, the greatest actress in the world. She was seen also as having an especially good command over her face and her body, as any performer has to, but in this case, people would really remark on how she was able to act with her entire body.
1: As with actors today, her instrument was the subject of debate.
0: In her day, the 1860s, 70s, 80s, there were still a lot of very limited understandings of how a woman should look, but it was expected that a woman should be super curvy and kind of buxom with very full hips.
1: Bernhardt was the antithesis of a Kardashian body-wise.
0: It was something that shocked and offended the journalists of the day that this skinny, flat-chested woman had the nerve to play sexy, romantic leads on stage. They didn't think she was worth looking.

0: Yeah. Why did she think she was worth putting herself on stage? So she was very defiant of not necessarily public opinion, but of the critics and of the journalistic gatekeepers.
1: Her confidence and range rivaled Tilda Swinton.
0: In the first decade of her career alone, she played a young male troubadour courting an older woman. She played a blind grandmother in ancient Rome. So she picked good roles, I think, is another thing that was a very important piece of her talent and her savvy as a performer.
1: Like a 19th century Beyoncé, Bernhard was at once a talent, a business mind, and a smart self-promoter who drew the public's attention on stage and off.
0: She was sort of shamelessly doing things that most people were supposed to be ashamed of, like having an illegitimate child. And she said, no, here I am. She went to parties and had with her son, her teenage son, and had herself announced as Mademoiselle, which was a way of throwing in people's face that she was an unmarried mother. When she visited the United States, a minister took it upon himself to give a sermon denouncing her for being a shameless hussy, basically. And when she was asked what she thought about that, she said, well, if my child had been a priest's child, he would have no doubt been drowned at birth, which was pretty tough on her part.
1: Today's celebrities swarm onto every emerging social media platform, and Sarah Bernhardt used the new technologies of her day.
0: She understood that modern celebrity would be very dependent on photography. Every time she visited a new place, she would go to the leading photographer in that town and make sure that he would photograph her so that her photograph could be sold in the many stationery shops in every city that sold photographs for a pretty small fee. She went to visit Thomas Edison in 1881 in Menlo Park so that she could have her voice recorded on his newfangled phonograph recording machine, because she understood how important that would be. And though many of them are lost today, she made hundreds of films because she understood how important film would be, both in elevating the art of acting by creating a permanent record of great performances and extending celebrity.
1: Looking at celebrity across the centuries, you notice that it somehow accommodates many kinds of people by dint of their talent, luck, determination, or a combination of those things. Sharon Marcus sees a paradox in that and a complication.
0: Just because a few women are put into a 19th century book about celebrities of our time and praised for their great talent as dancers and actors did not mean that women were given the vote. Those famous women were seen as exceptions. So the way that celebrity combines the representative and the exceptional means that you can really take whatever position you want. Oh, I'll admire this person, but that doesn't mean that I change my opinion about the group they belong to. I think there's also sometimes been a certain exoticizing and fetishization of people in non-dominant groups where like, oh, well, of course I want to see that person like make a spectacle of themselves or dress up and perform for me because, you know, I have a kind of weird prurient interest in that group. And that's another reason I think that we've seen at a time when there's been intense racial discrimination and barriers, you could still have people from oppressed groups become celebrities.
1: And if you speak up, there are consequences.
0: What really becomes challenging is when people want to use their celebrity to create change, to promote more justice and break down barriers. People who set that as the goal, who want to use their celebrity to create change and to change people's minds, encounter a lot of resistance. Arthur Ashe, Muhammad Ali, Stevie Wonder, Aretha Franklin, Ella Fitzgerald, these are all figures who in their own lives and careers, sometimes only, and sometimes as spokespeople, really helped to break down segregation. Muhammad Ali spoke out against the war in Vietnam and refused to serve during the peak years when he could have been boxing and winning championships. And I think that that kind of celebrity activism in concert with mass protests against the Vietnam War, it's an important and brave and powerful statement.
2: It has been said that I have two alternatives, either go to jail or go to the army. But I would like to say that there is another alternative, and that alternative is justice.
3: Hey guys, and welcome back to my channel. So I'm doing a bit of a different video today, but it is something that I always get asked in like my DMs and how to be an influencer, how to make an impact. I know it's very saturated at the moment. So personally,
1: with social media and its attention economy, today's celebrity culture welcomes in more people than ever before. So has that leveled off the peaks of old school celebrity?
0: I don't think that social media has flattened celebrity. I think I agree with the people who say that social media has created a lot of niche celebrities and micro celebrities. But I think now we have a lot of celebrities who are known to a million people who plenty of people have never heard of. Now, obviously, if you're known to a million people, you're a celebrity. There's no arguing about that. But to see that and to have that made so visible to us is kind of strange. And so rather than flattening, I think we have this very like bumpy terrain of what celebrity is, where you could, you know, land on some kind of alpine peak and be one of the few people like Adele that everyone's heard of or heard, no matter how old or young they are or where they live. And then you can be an Italian rapper with 4 million followers who is completely unknown, like a true non-entity to most people. I think that's interesting, but I would call it bumpy, not flat.
1: The culture of celebrity has lately experienced another kind of bumpiness too.
4: A new chapter. That's what Ellen promised today.
5: This summer, there were allegations of a toxic work environment at our show.
6: So in this video that TMZ obtained, you can hear Wallen using the N-word.
7: Louis C.K. has spoken out about the sexual misconduct allegations against him, saying the claims are true.
8: The Oscar-winning actor is facing a series of sexual assault allegations by three different men.
9: Breaking news, we now have a sentence in the Bill Cosby sexual assault case.
5: The truth is, I am that person that you see on TV.
10: Liar, hypocrite. That's my reaction.
1: Does power corrupt, or do the corrupt seek power? Are damaged people drawn to fame, or does fame damage people? All of that, possibly. It's tarnished too many recent stars to mention, and it makes you consider what ugliness might have been hidden from public view in the past. So, celebrities are human, woefully so at times. They've been fallible all along, from antiquity to the present moment. Scandal and shame is part of the story of celebrity. So, no offense to the stars, but reputation, legacy, that's on them. What's more interesting and enduring is the way that we create meaning for ourselves out of celebrity culture. Sharon Marcus does that now for a living in her work as a researcher. But she started young.
0: One of my earliest loves as a child was of movies, and particularly old movies. I know I grew up in a time period and a place, New York City, where there were classic Hollywood movies on TV from 11 o'clock in the morning until 11 o'clock at night. And my father really loved movies, and we'd watch a lot of them together. And I think it also helped me negotiate some of the contradictions of being a little girl in the 70s, where on the one hand, I was being told I could do anything, I should aim high, I should be independent, of course, I should have a job. And the message was still pretty clear: what matters most is how pretty you are and how much you can impress people with your looks and your charm and your grace. So I think these figures like Barbara Stanwyck, Vivian Leigh, Katharine Hepburn, Betty Davis, they really helped me resolve some of those conflicting messages.
11: Good morning, Mr. Herlock.
12: Good morning.
11: Do you believe in equal rights for women?
12: What?
13: Objection.
12: Ruled.
13: Exception.
12: Repeat the question, Counselor.
11: Do you believe in equal rights for women?
13: I should say not.
11: The defendant challenges this juror for cause.
13: Excused.
0: They were in their bodies. They were good at expressing themselves through their facial expressions. They wore fabulous clothes. They had great hair. So clearly they were making it in the looks department, which literally I was being told all the time was all that mattered. I wasn't just making that up. And they got to command a lot of attention. It was clear they were doing something that required a lot of courage and skill. Anytime I tried to stand up in front of a class and even recite a poem, I realized this is a kind of scary thing to do. So they seemed very powerful and they seemed properly feminine. So I think my early interest in celebrity had to do with managing cultural contradictions. And I actually think that's why a lot of people are interested in celebrity, whether you're trying to figure out what sexuality means, what's the right way to be a parent, what's the right way to be a spouse, what kind of behavior is acceptable and not acceptable, what's admirable.
1: Celebrity culture is an ongoing debate about whom and what we value, Sharon Marcus says. And some people see no value in it at all. But if you're open to it, sometimes there's a glimpse of the human scale in the larger than life, something shining and authentic in the artifice. Sometimes it comes from an exceptional person. Sometimes you put it there yourself. Sumaya Mustafa.
14: The first celebrity, well, I guess I should probably say celebrities, that I really, really got into was probably One Direction.

close to me. I was about 10 years old, and like most young girls in the world, I was diagnosed with what I think the media labeled as One Direction infection. I think the main reason I became so involved in the band and the fan culture surrounding them was the environment that the fans and One Direction themselves had created. I think I found a sense of belonging and safety in that fandom, which is really all a young girl could ask for. It didn't hurt that they were a bunch of young, attractive boys who were funny and charismatic, and I think definitely a part of me wanted to be with them. But I think another part of me wanted to actually be them.

0: We are now 5 weeks into a ceasefire between Iran and the U.S., and there is no clear end in sight. The latest peace negotiations fell apart. Donald Trump is saying that the ceasefire is on life support.
1: It's unbelievably weak, I would say. I would call it the weakest right now. After reading that piece of garbage they sent us, I didn't even finish reading it. I said, I'm not going to waste my time reading it.
0: Today, we're going to wade through the latest. How might the U.S. get itself out of this quagmire? What kind of pain will Iran be able to tolerate? The Economist Middle East correspondent Greg Karlstrom is back on the show. Greg, hey, thanks so much for doing this.
2: Thanks for having me again.
0: So let's start in China, where the two most powerful leaders in the world, Xi and Trump, have been meeting. Iran obviously looms very large over this summit. The United States is describing the U.S. and China as being aligned on opening the Strait of Hormuz and keeping it free of tolls. Maybe worth noting in its readout, China only says they exchanged views on the Middle East situation. They're kind of vague about it. What do you make of that messaging, though, coming from the U.S.? Is it signaling that the two superpowers are aligned here?
2: They're trying to signal that. I mean, I suspect they are aligned on this question. I think the Chinese may not say it in public, but if you are a country that depends a great deal on free trade, the idea of other countries starting to charge tolls on international waterways is something that you would find quite problematic. So I would imagine the Chinese are not supportive of this idea of setting up an Iranian toll booth. The question is, though, how far is Iran willing to go in applying pressure on Iran? How much leverage does it actually have mm-hmm. over Iran? And I think a lot of that discussion, when people talk about, oh, can China play a role in trying to end the war? I think a lot of that may be overstated. So yes, the Chinese are not going to sign on for an Iranian toll scheme in Hormuz, but does that mean that they're going to really step in to try and end this war in a meaningful way? I'm skeptical.
0: And just talk to me more about that. I mean, what could China even conceivably do, and what would it take, I guess, for them to do it?
2: Yeah, I mean, there's not much, I think, that they conceivably could do. I mean, they could, you know, threaten to stop buying oil from Iran, and that would obviously focus minds in Tehran because China is the number one customer for Iranian oil. It buys almost all of Iran's oil exports. But would China want to do that? Does it want to stop buying discounted oil from Iran, which China finds quite nice to have? Does it want to bail out Donald Trump at a moment when he seems to be floundering in Iran? I'm not sure that it does. I think more broadly, there's always this hope that China is going to play a bigger diplomatic role in the Middle East. Whenever there's a crisis in the region, people think, well, this will finally be the moment that China steps onto the world stage and throws its weight around in the region. And I just don't think China wants to do that right now. I think it's content being an economic power in the Middle East, but it's happy to leave the mess of Middle Eastern diplomacy for other countries to deal with.
0: There was worry going into this that Trump would make concessions on U.S. support for Taiwan in exchange for help with Iran. And just going back to those readouts, China said Taiwan is the most important issue in China-U.S. relations and that, quote, the U.S. side must exercise extra caution in handling the Taiwan question.
3: Chinese President Xi Jinping acknowledged stable relations between the two countries was vital, but with a coded warning on the hot issue of Taiwan.
4: When we cooperate, both sides benefit. When we confront each other, both sides suffer. We should be partners rather than adversaries.
0: How much do you think Taiwan will factor into any discussions around the Middle East, or will it?
2: I'm not sure if it will. I mean, I think, you know, this summit in Beijing this week, yes, in theory, Trump would love some Chinese help dealing with the war in Iran. But on Trump's list of priorities, I would imagine that is not at the top. His main priorities here are economic, trying to secure deals for American firms, including firms run by his kids, trying to get China to open up more to the American economy. as he's been talking about. And then China, as you say, I mean, Taiwan is always a top priority for them. So I don't think either side really wants to push things too far on Iran and sort of risk jeopardizing the summit over something that isn't a main issue for them.
0: I want to spend a bit of time with you now going through the quagmire that the U.S. finds itself in right now. So we're 5 weeks into the ceasefire. Trump himself says that the ceasefire is on life support.
1: Dr. Oz, life support is not a good thing. Do you agree?
5: Bad prognostic.
1: I would say the ceasefire is on massive life support, where the doctor walks in and says, sir, your loved one has approximately a 1% chance of living.
0: Yeah. He says that Iran's recent proposals for a peace plan were garbage. And what would you say are the biggest issues holding back any kind of agreement right now?
2: The same issues that held up an agreement a month ago when they met in Islamabad, the same issues that scuppered two previous rounds of negotiations before the war. I mean, in some ways, the substance really hasn't changed here. There are the questions around Iran's nuclear program, where there does seem to be a bit of convergence between America and Iran that the deal should set out a time-bound moratorium on uranium enrichment in Iran. But how long will that moratorium last? Mm-hmm. They don't agree on that. What do you do with Iran's stockpile of highly enriched uranium? There's no agreement there. And then so on and so forth. Will Iran have to dismantle some of its nuclear facilities, for example? They've been arguing about that point in every round of talks since Donald Trump took office again.
6: Look, I think that we are making progress. The fundamental question is, do we make enough progress that we satisfy the president's red line? And the red line is very simple. He needs to feel confident that we've put a number of protections in place such that Iran will never have a nuclear weapon, right? That is the question. Do we meet that threshold or not? I think that we've made a lot of progress since we left Pakistan. I thought we made some progress in Pakistan, but we've made more since then. But
2: so anything to do with the nuclear file is still contentious. And then on the other side, there's the question of sanctions relief for Iran. How much is it going to get? When will it receive sanctions relief? How will that be phased out over the course of the deal? America hasn't said much about how far it's willing to go. Presumably, Iran will expect significant relief from sanctions, but that's going to be politically difficult, I think, for Donald Trump.
0: And I guess, as I understand it, Iran is saying that they want the U.S. to recognize its sovereignty over the Strait of Hormuz. And does this lead you to believe that they're feeling pretty emboldened here, the Iranians?
2: They are. I mean, some of these demands on both sides are maximalist, and you know, you put them into your negotiating outline knowing that you're not going to get those things. But you know, you start with a maximalist demand so you can settle for the things that you actually care about. Iran is not going to get, I think, American recognition of its control over the Strait of Hormuz. That seems quite unlikely, but there are some hardliners in Tehran who think it is plausible and who think that should be a condition for ending the war, never mind what that means for Iran's relations with its neighbors across the Gulf. There is not much willingness to make concessions right now in Tehran. We see that on the question of Hormuz. We see that on the nuclear file. The Iranians think they have the upper hand right now and time is on their side, and they can just, you know, sort of wait the Americans out, and so they don't have to concede.
0: I want to dig into that a little bit more with you. How much pain can Iran take? How long can they wait? They're saying that they're ready to repel any U.S. attacks. And actually, the New York Times is reporting on U.S. intelligence that says Iran is in a much better place militarily than Pete Hegseth and Trump say it is.
1: Iran has been defeated militarily, totally. They have a little left. They probably built up during this period of time. We'll knock that out in about a day. But I have a plan.
0: Notably, that they still have 70% of their mobile launchers across the country, 70% of their pre-war stockpile of missiles, cruise and ballistic, and that they have regained access to roughly 90% of underground missile storage and launch facilities. And just what position does that put the Iranian regime in at the moment? Militarily,
2: the benefit of fighting asymmetrical wars, the benefit of fighting the way the Iranians have, with a reliance on, you know, cheap drones and short-range missiles and fast attack boats and things like that, is those things are very hard for an adversary to wipe out entirely, and they're very easy to replace because they're cheap and not terribly sophisticated. So whatever damage there has been to, for example, Iran's long-range ballistic missile capability, the missiles that it uses to hit Israel, it still has an enormous arsenal of short-range missiles and drones, which it has been using very successfully against Gulf countries over the past few months. So they still have the ability to fight the kind of war that they have been fighting. And when Donald Trump says, well, you know, their Navy is at the bottom of the ocean and we destroyed their Air Force.
1: Their Navy is gone. 24 ships in 3 days. That's a lot of ships. Their anti-aircraft weapons are gone. So they have no Air Force. They have no air defense. All of their airplanes are gone.
2: So, I mean, those things are true, but those things, the Navy, the Air Force, they were never central to Iran's way of waging war. The things that Iran is actually using to wage war, it still has those things. And so it still has its capabilities intact to some extent.
0: Economically for the country, as I understand it, the pain is quite excruciating right now. An official in Iran's labor ministry has said that the war has caused the loss of 1 million jobs and put 2 million people directly or indirectly out of work. The government has urged people to preserve water, electricity, and gas. Inflation is skyrocketing 67%. It's risen in the last year, according to their central bank. The Iranian government has hiked wages. They've issued coupons and goods to give cash to the poor, but how long can this go on for before they start having kind of trouble paying their own people?
2: They're already having trouble, right, with civil servants who in many cases have not been paid for months. The economic crisis in Iran, as you lay out there, is very real, and it's gotten much worse because of the war. The destruction of steel mills and petrochemical plants and things like that has all sorts of downstream effects on the Iranian economy. This internet shutdown, the months-long internet shutdown, is hurting tech firms. It's hurting small businesses that advertise their products on Instagram. They're all getting crushed right now because the internet has been shut off for months. So all of these things are a real problem. Are they going to compel the Iranian regime to make concessions right now at the negotiating table? Probably not. I mean, this is a government that was very happy to massacre thousands of its own citizens earlier this year when they came out to protest over the economic crisis. And so they're not going to care that people are suffering a bit more economic pain. So does that economic crisis help the Trump administration on an immediate timetable? No, it doesn't. But I think after the war, it starts to look like a very acute problem for mm-hmm. the regime, unless it can secure really significant sanctions relief as part of a deal. It is stuck in what looks like an economic death spiral. And once the fighting is over, once this sort of moment of emergency has passed, I think there's a very real chance that you see more protests over the economic situation in Iran. And those protests potentially pose a threat to or a challenge to the regime.
0: Yeah. The Washington Post is reporting that the CIA believes Iran can survive the U.S.'s naval blockade around the Strait of Hormuz for 3 to 4 months before facing more severe economic hardship. Do you think that's part of the U.S. calculation here?
2: I think putting a timetable on these things is always difficult. I mean, if you go back to, was it the second week of April when Donald Trump announced this blockade, then you had people in Washington saying, you know, in 2 weeks, Iran's oil facilities are going to be so backed up that it will have to completely halt oil production. Here we are more than a month later. That hasn't happened. Trump at the end of April went on Fox News and said their oil facilities will start exploding in 3 days because they have nowhere to put the oil. That didn't happen. The timetables are really hard to nail down here. I think the Trump administration went into this, though, thinking that the blockade would cause such immediate short-term pain that Iran would have no choice but to capitulate. That clearly turned out to be wrong. Whether it's another month or another 3 months or another 6 months, however long it is that Iran can endure, that's probably longer than the rest of the world can keep enduring the economic crisis, the energy crisis that it is now facing. So the blockade, yes, it's having a real impact on Iran, but just not on the timetable that the Americans hoped.
0: Well, on that point, you know, what about the U.S. here? You know, this is, of course, existential for Iran, not for the U.S. How desperate is the Trump administration to get out of this war?
2: Let me say they don't seem eager to resume the hot phase of the war, despite all of these threats we've heard from Donald Trump to attack power plants and infrastructure in Iran.
5: They're going to have no bridges. They're going to have no power plants. Stone ages, yeah.
2: He doesn't seem enthusiastic about going another round with the Iranians, and he would like a way out of this because higher energy prices are fueling higher inflation, and that's really raising concerns about what's going to happen in the midterms. But does that make Trump so desperate to end the war that he will make major concessions in a deal, that he will sort of accept anything that the Iranians offer him? That also doesn't seem to be the case. So he seems content for now, despite the economic pain, to leave things in this stalemate for a while, somewhere in between war and peace. There's no fighting, but there's also no permanent deal.

0: The U.S. allies in the Gulf are also feeling a lot of pain. Their oil and gas exports have been disrupted. Their tourism industries have taken a hit. There are concerns about how ongoing instability could affect other investments and businesses. Are they putting pressure on the U.S. to end this war?
1: Some of them are. They're not a monolith, of course. You have, on the one hand, Oman, which has sounded very sympathetic to the Iranians since the beginning of the war. On the other hand, you have the United Arab Emirates, the UAE, which has been extremely hawkish on Iran since it came under Iranian attack. And so they have been urging the Trump administration to essentially keep going until the regime is no longer a threat. The rest of the Gulf states, though, are somewhere in the middle now. They are less hawkish than they were, say, back in March, when most people in the Gulf were urging Trump on. Now the message from the Saudis or from the Qataris is in favor of diplomacy. They want these Pakistani-mediated talks to succeed. They're worried about what sort of deal those talks might produce. They're worried about a deal that gives Iran too much sanctions relief and therefore allows it to rearm and rebuild and become an even bigger power in the region. So they have those concerns, but at the same time, they are desperate to avoid another round of fighting, which will lead to probably even worse attacks on their infrastructure. And they're desperate to get Hormuz reopened so they can start both exporting and importing products again.
0: Just on Hormuz, you know, Trump has called, he seems kind of the most interested, obviously, in getting the Strait of Hormuz opened. He has called on NATO allies to come help.
2: I think NATO's making a very foolish mistake. And I've long said that, you know, I wonder whether or not NATO would ever be there for us. So this was a great test because we don't need them, but they should have been there.
0: I was reading a column by Thomas Friedman of the New York Times, and he was making the argument that NATO essentially needs to put their distaste for Trump aside and come to the aid of the U.S. and help open the strait. His argument essentially is that if they don't do it and make clear to the Iranians their control of the strait, including charging tolls, is unacceptable, that the strait will be in a permanent state of instability. And the consequences for Europe and also for the Gulf especially will be huge. And what are the odds you think that will happen?
1: I think there's a willingness to contribute to a post-war military mission in Hormuz. There are NATO countries, there are Asian countries, Arab countries that are all willing to help with that. But the key word there is post-war. No one wants to do it right now.
0: That was part of my conversation with Greg Karlstrom, the Economist Middle East correspondent. If you want to listen to the full episode, you can find Front Burner wherever you get your podcasts or on YouTube. I'm Jamie Poisson. Thank you so much for listening.

0: Good morning. 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We'll hear why its name changed and why that matters. Also, more Canadians are finding themselves caught between work, rising costs, and caring for aging parents and loved ones. So we'll take a look at a new report on caregiving in the country. Right now, a look at the weather. 6 degrees is our current temperature. Northwest winds at 11 kilometers per hour. We are looking at mainly sunny skies today. Increasingly cloudy for the morning, though. And we'll see, we'll feel, northwest winds up to 20, even 40 kilometers per hour this morning. And then those winds will start to maybe die down a little bit, but more so from the northeast to 20 to 40 kilometers per hour for late this afternoon. A high of 12 degrees today, and at 5:31, Tanara McLean joins us from our CBC Edmonton newsroom. Good morning, Tanara.
1: Good morning, Tara. A privacy lawyer says he will not be surprised if law firms are preparing class action lawsuits against a separatist group and Elections Alberta. It's happening after Elections Alberta said the separatist group Centurion Project created and shared a searchable database with the personal information for millions of people on the provincial voter list. Vince McDermott has more.
2: Privacy lawyer David Fraser says it's the most significant privacy incident in recent Canadian history, a public database created by an Alberta separatist group, showing the names and addresses of nearly 3 million Albertans.
3: There are a whole lot of people who their personal circumstances mean they are at risk if their location, if their home address is made known.
2: The Centurion Project has denied any wrongdoing. They say the database was designed to help volunteers recruit potential supporters of Alberta separatism. Its leader, David Parker, has compared the database to a phone book. Fraser says this is not a fair comparison.
3: Some people say, well, it's just telephone book information. Well, you can choose not to have your information in the telephone book, and you're not coerced to have your information in the telephone book.
2: A judge ordered the database to be removed on April 30th. Fraser adds he can imagine Elections Alberta being sued if someone feels the list was shared improperly. Elections Alberta, the RCMP, and Alberta's Privacy Commissioner are investigating if the voter list was misused. Vince McDermott, CBC News, Fort McMurray.
1: Law and political experts in Alberta are still weighing in on what they think about a separatist petition being quashed by a judge earlier this week. One of the main reasons for the ruling was a failure to consult with First Nations. Lisa Young is a political scientist at the University of Calgary. She believes the decision about duty to consult will go to a higher court because there are a lot of questions still to be answered.
4: About what the duty to consult means and about how this interacts with a Supreme Court ruling in the past, the Quebec Secession reference case, and the Clarity Act that the federal parliament has passed. So we've got a lot of constitutional questions here, and you wouldn't want this not to be heard by a higher court.
1: Young also says Premier Daniel Smith is under a lot of pressure from separatists in Alberta to make the separation question part of the referendum ballot come the fall. In other news, parents are expressing concern after an unfounded bomb threat was called into a Red Deer High School earlier this week. Hunting Hills High School was placed on lockdown Wednesday because of that threat. Red Deer RCMP say police presence near the local high school has increased in the wake of recent events. Melissa Pachev has a daughter who goes to Notre Dame High School in Red Deer. That is just next to the Hunting Hills School. Pachev believes social media plays a role in these recent events.
5: Open communication is huge. I think parents need to be very present with their children, talking to them about the damaging effects of social media and how to conflict resolution doesn't need to be so violent. It doesn't need to be that way.
1: Earlier this week, two youth were arrested in an alleged assault on another youth. The incident happened in the area between both of those high schools. And CBC News has learned that Alberta will stop using stenographers in the Court of King's Bench. Instead, the court will rely solely on digital audio recordings as the official record. The choice is part of an effort to find operational savings. Ted Henley reports.
6: I don't know why the province has gotten rid of this.
7: That's Edmonton lawyer Sean King, president of the Criminal Trial Lawyers Association. He says losing court reporters is problematic, especially during criminal trials like homicides.
6: When you're in a high-stakes trial, when you've got a jury, when you need to get things done right now, the stenographer is typically the way to go to get it done quickly.
7: An example? King says court reporters produce transcripts quickly, letting lawyers prepare for next-day cross-examinations. He says audio files take longer and may be less accurate because transcription software can make mistakes.
6: This is going to cause problems.
7: In a statement to CBC News, the Justice Minister's office confirms the move. It says court clerks will monitor trial audio recordings effective June 30th. King says any cost savings from the move may be lost if trials run longer than expected and take up more court time because of technical delays. Ted Henley, CBC News, Calgary.
1: And Tara, that's a look at news this half hour.
0: Thanks so much, Tanara. 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I'm Tara McCarthy, joined by Colton Hutchinson. Good morning, Colton.
8: Good morning, Tara.
0: Are you happier now that the Montreal Canadiens had a big win last night?
8: Yeah, it was dicey there for a few minutes. I mean, I think there was, within the first half of a period, there was five goals between both teams. So goalies were having trouble last night, and it turned out that Montreal did leave their goalie, Jakub Dobish, in, which turned out to be the right call. And Ukko-Pekka Luukkonen, love saying that name, Buffalo's goaltender, was pulled in the second intermission. Still didn't work out well for them.
0: No. 6-3 was the final score?
8: 6-3 final, yeah.
0: Yeah, so the Canadiens out on top. Now they're 3-2 in that series, so we'll see what happens when they play on Saturday.
8: Coming back to Montreal with the chance to head to the Eastern Conference Final.
0: Mm-hmm.
8: And they call Cole Caulfield, one of the big goal scorers on the Canadiens. They call him Mr. Saturday Night for a reason.
0: Hey, so this is his prime time. If that's the case. What else did you get up to yesterday? Did you notice a lot of the wind out there?
8: It wasn't as bad as we expected it
0: no,
8: to be here in the city. I know there were a lot of flight cancellations out of the airport, so that affected some travel plans. And areas outside of Edmonton definitely saw those winds a lot heavier here. But yeah, by midday, we were kind of all looking around like, oh.
0: Oh, no, I thought it was still quite windy.
8: Yeah.
0: Don't get me wrong, but it just wasn't, you know, it wasn't getting up to like 90, 100 kilometers per hour like we thought. It was really blustery, though.
8: My patio, what do you call it, umbrella, did blow over. So
0: okay.
8: It's windy enough. But I did get out for the bike ride. We got out on the bike. So
0: oh, nice.
8: Braved it. It was a little slow going there through that wind, though.
0: I can imagine, especially when you were riding into it or something like that, pushing you back.
8: Yeah.
0: Not as much rain yesterday, though, as we kind of anticipated. Like, it felt like it was less off and on and more off. And then on a few times, which was kind of disappointing. I was chatting about this when I got home, and a couple neighbors were sitting in the lobby of the building, rather. And we were chatting about how we all desperately want a good old soak, like you and I have been talking about, too, just to green things up, also to mitigate wildfire situations now, because things are pretty dry out there.
8: Yeah, definitely. There was no puddle splashing for my little one yesterday, so she was a little disappointed. However, outside of the city, outside of Edmonton, we are going to see some significant rainfall in areas around the province. Edmonton, not so much. We have a 30% chance of showers for Saturday. I'll get to the forecast for the city first, but I want to get through these weather warnings that Environment Canada has posted due to rainfall. So looking at east, northeast of Edmonton, areas of St. Paul, Bonnyville, and Cold Lake is still expecting quite a bit of rain, a total of 25 to 30 millimeters continuing throughout the day today and around the Saskatchewan border. And areas of Athabasca County and west through the Peace region also going to see quite a bit of rainfall. And if we look to the south and the southwest around Jasper and even Calgary, west of Calgary, there's going to be quite a bit of snowfall. So Environment Canada has said outright very unpredictable snowfall amounts, but they're expecting potentially 20 centimeters of snow to fall through the Alberta foothills and areas of Jasper and west of Calgary along the highway. So outside of Edmonton, definitely a lot more rainfall and potentially snow in some areas. Here in the city, we're looking for a mostly sunny day today with increasing clouds throughout the morning. A high temperature of 12 degrees starting out at 6 this morning. Winds today are going to be 20, gusting to 40 by this morning from the northwest, currently northwest at 11 kilometers an hour. And then they'll change directions later on. We'll see winds northeast

0: actually been given a new name. Polycystic ovary syndrome, which is commonly known as PCOS, is now called polyendocrine metabolic ovarian syndrome, or PMOS. The change was written about in The Lancet, which is a science journal, and it was announced also earlier this week at the European Congress of Endocrinology in Prague. Donna Vine is the principal investigator of the PCOS Together Research and Community Outreach Program at the University of Alberta, and she spoke with Radioactive host Min Dhariwal about why the change was needed.
1: The reason is it doesn't actually represent the disorder very well. So it's an endocrine hormonal disorder, also with metabolic risks. And the cyst in the name is actually not accurate. It was actually named 90 years ago by some medical researchers called Stein and Leventhal, who looked at the ovaries of these women, and they look like cysts, but actually it's follicles that are increased with fluid in this particular syndrome. And also the metabolic risk is associated with elevated weight gain, insulin resistance, diabetes and heart disease, and we need to address that, as well as the hormonal aspects that are driven by the ovary, but also by other organs that and the multi-system organs that impact this disease.
2: How about people's day-to-day lives? How does this condition affect them on that front?
1: Well, the diagnostic criteria, if we use those, it's 2 out of 3 of the following. So menstrual dysfunction, ovulatory dysfunction. If we don't have regular menstrual cycles and ovulation, it can lead to infertility, and that can be very distressing for individuals trying to get pregnant. And then the menstrual irregularity, if you don't have a period or it's a very long period or it doesn't come for every several months, that can be really disruptive to day-to-day life. And then the second criteria of elevated androgens or testosterone can cause severe cystic acne. It can cause male pattern hair growth on the body, on the face, chest, arms and legs. And that can be very disturbing for body imaging and confidence in young individuals and young women. And then obviously the third is this increased fluid in the ovaries that appear like cysts, and that can be very painful and debilitating. So collectively all of those aspects can impact quality of life, and the metabolic risks, have a lifespan impact for chronic disease like diabetes and heart disease. So day to day, it can impact anxiety, depression, mental health, and helping those individuals live with this syndrome. And it's a syndrome that impacts the individual across the lifespan. So it's really important to address all of those factors.
2: And what is the treatment typically like for someone who has this?
1: So on diagnosis, there's different options depending on the patient's goals and their symptoms and severity. The first line intervention is actually diet, nutrition, care and lifestyle. And that can dramatically impact symptoms and metabolic risks. And second to that could be oral contraceptive or hormone treatments to regularize menstruation. And then other medications could be anti-androgens that lower testosterone levels or the activity of androgens to help improve that hair growth and cystic acne, for example.
2: Mm-hmm. You mentioned the name had been changed for 90 years. What impact can this new name now have on maybe things like awareness and understanding around this?
1: Yeah, the goal is to raise awareness for patients and healthcare providers across the scope of practice who deal with patients with PMOS, from the family physician to the dietitian, to the dermatologist, to the endocrinologist, to the obstetrician gynecologist, so that they have a multi-team approach to their care. And when you know that, it just immediately encourages everyone to look at the whole disease and make sure that those women get treatment for all of their symptoms as well as metabolic risks. So in Alberta, we've developed a pathway to care that we're now implementing nationally that really looks at the symptoms, menstrual function, the high levels of testosterone and the ovarian dysfunction, but also the early metabolic risks, so we can intervene early and reduce those health risks and also improve quality of life.
2: Mm-hmm. What do you suppose could be done more to help to improve the quality of life of people with PMOS?
1: I think because it impacts day-to-day life and also it impacts

0: like so many individuals and women, that we really need dedicated multidisciplinary clinics that a woman can walk in, has her diagnosis, and all of her symptoms and metabolic risks can be treated, as well as her dermatological aspects be treated in one place at one time. And they don't have to go to multiple different physicians and healthcare providers. And that would be really useful. It would reduce the stress of living and managing their disorder.
1: And do those exist at the moment elsewhere, anywhere else in the country?
0: Yeah, there are different provinces have different models of care. Certainly, there are multidisciplinary clinics available, but not many across the country. And I think in Alberta and other provinces, we really need to do that for these women because it impacts so many individuals.
1: Sounds like it for sure. Donna, thank you so much for your perspective and this chat this afternoon.
0: Thank you for raising awareness.
2: Donna Vine is the principal investigator for the PCOS Together Research and Community Outreach Program at the University of Alberta. PCOS has now been officially renamed. It's now referred to as PMOS, which stands for Polyendocrine Metabolic Ovarian Syndrome. Right now, it's 5:46.
3: 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And here's a track that I'm spinning this week, Ray Spoon, Country Music Breaks My Heart.

0: That's Ray Spoon with Country Music Breaks My Heart from their new album titled Assigned Country Singer at Birth. You can tune into the Key of A with Tariq Robinson for more great Alberta music. 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Colton Hutchinson has a look at the forecast.
1: A little bit of a milder day here ahead for Edmonton. Not under any special weather statements. Looking at mainly sunny skies throughout the better part of the morning with increasing clouds. A high temperature of 12 degrees starting out today with a temperature of 6.
0: Thanks, Colton. A new report found that many Canadians are now caring for their aging or sick loved ones. And the Canadian Centre for Caregiving Excellence says that a growing number of these caregivers are facing financial difficulties. James Gennaro is the Director of Policy and Government Relations with the Centre, and he joins us now. Good morning, James.
2: Good morning.
0: Who are these caregivers, and what sorts of responsibilities do they have day to day?
2: So caregivers are all of us, really, in some way, shape, or form. One quarter of Canadians is a caregiver today, including myself. Half of all Canadians will be a caregiver at some point in their lives, and half of all Canadian women are a caregiver already today in 2026. They're supporting aging parents, aging spouses, children with disabilities, siblings with mental health challenges or addiction challenges, neighbors with cancer, you name it. There's a lot of a variety there. And in terms of what they're doing, well, it also varies quite a bit. It could be everything from light touch support, such as managing a bank account, for example, or do some grocery shopping, all the way up to really, really intensive 24/7 type supports, personal care, like toileting, bathing, changing, feeding, that sort of thing, again, 24/7. So there's infinite variety here, but the key point is that it touches one in four of us today, and eventually half of all Canadians will be a caregiver.
0: Mm-hmm. And we know that there's already a cost of living crisis for people just to take care of already their direct family or themselves. So what impact has this had on Canadian caregivers?
2: Well, this is the major finding from our report. So in Alberta, 75% of caregivers told us that they've experienced financial hardship due to their caregiving responsibilities. This is actually 25% higher than the average number across the country. And we're seeing this every day in a variety of different ways, where, as you say, we all experience this in different ways. You go to the gas pump, you go to the grocery store, and you see this in your bills, of course, as well as your rent and your mortgage. Those are the things that everybody is touched by. But for caregivers, the things that they're spending money on, like more food, for example, to support somebody they love, nutritional supplies, incontinence supplies, home and vehicle modifications, or even providing direct financial support to the person they love, all of those costs have gone up as well. So caregivers are feeling this on both sides of the balance sheet, if you will, both their expenses as well as their caregiving expenses. And for 20% of caregivers, that looks like $1,000 a month or more that they're spending on their care responsibilities. So $12,000 a year. It's pretty hard to come by for most Canadians to find that extra money at the end of the month. So this cost of living crisis is really resulting in financial supports and the need for financial supports being the overwhelming priority for caregivers that we see in our report.
0: What supports are already available to caregivers?
2: So precious little, unfortunately. There's the Canada Caregiver Credit, which not to get too technical, but it's what's called a non-refundable credit. What that does is it lowers your tax bill at the end of the year if you owe money, which the vast majority of Canadians don't. So it's not very effective for caregivers. And there's a reason why only about 9% of caregivers across the country actually access it. We've been working with the federal government to convert that into what's called a refundable tax credit that would put some money directly in the pockets of caregivers through the tax code. We've been working on that for a couple of years, and we're working hard with the feds to make that happen. So that's one area, not quite there yet, but we're working on it. In Alberta, there's also a non-refundable non-refundable provincial caregiving credit, which is the same as the non-refundable federal credit, helps you if you owe tax at the end of the year, but otherwise not so much. So tragically, very little in the way of financial supports for caregivers today, but hopefully more on the way very soon.
0: Mm-hmm. And in this report, it discusses also making workplaces more flexible for caregivers because, you know, often working that 9 to 5 or different sorts of shifts doesn't work when you've got to care for a loved one. So what could that look like in practice then?
2: That's right. So many caregivers are working full-time or part-time while they're providing care for somebody else. What they need is flexibility from their employer, and that really should start with a conversation. Asking a caregiver, what do you need in order to be able to keep working here? And again, there's a lot of variety here. It could be starting the day a bit later, starting the day a bit earlier, in order to create some extra time in the day to be able to provide those cares, that care to the people they love. It could be asking for the odd afternoon off or the morning off to take mom to a doctor's appointment or to take an aging spouse for an evaluation somewhere, for example. But also it can look like remote work. And I'm intentionally not saying work from home, because for caregivers, it's not just about working at home. It's about having the flexibility to work from the hospital room if they have to, or from the long-term care home or the group home or the day program, wherever they might be needed. So that flexibility is key, and it should start with a conversation with their employer first.
0: James, you work directly with caregivers, you know, with the Canadian Center for Caregiving Excellence, but a lot of us might not have experienced this yet in our lives. So what do you wish we better understood about caregiving across the country?
2: So I would hope that Canadians across the country would understand that this is a reality for a quarter of us today and eventually far more of us. If you haven't been touched by this yet, you will be. And the key to making all this work and understanding that better is possible, we can solve these problems with good public policy, but it starts with reaching out to your loved ones who are in this situation to ask if they're okay and see if they need some help. For many caregivers, they treat this as a solo act where they don't really ask for help at all. And if they do, it's too late. So reach out to your friends and neighbors who are in this situation, ask them how they're doing and what you can do to support them. I'll also mention, if you don't mind, because we're talking about Edmonton, my team and I will actually be in Edmonton on the 26th of May to release this report at an event at the Bison Lodge from 10 a.m. to 12. If folks want to come out, please come and hear more about our report and what's going on around caregiving on the ground. You can just register on our website, canadiancaregiving.org.
0: Well, thanks so much. And thanks for mentioning that, James. Appreciate your time this morning.
2: Thanks very much. Have a great day.
0: You too. James Gennaro is the Director of Policy and Government Relations at the Canadian Center for Caregiving Excellence. We're just coming up to 5:58. Tanara McLean has a look at a headline coming out of our CBC Edmonton newsroom. Good morning, Tanara.
3: Good morning, Tara. Edmonton is known as Festival City, but we do not have the market cornered on that title at all. In Fort McMurray, they have a lot of festivals every year for people who just want to get out and enjoy the weather. But development along the riverbank and project planning around the riverbank is decreasing the amount of festivals being held there in town, and it's actually impacting some agencies' ability to raise funds for their not-for-profits. Our reporter in Fort McMurray filed a story for us. We'll learn a little bit more about what's happening there. That will be in the newscast at 6:30.
0: Thanks so much, Tanara, and thanks for mentioning that, because we'll actually speak with a festival chair about how they might be adapting and how they're seeing the community adapt with all this work happening on the riverfront in Fort McMurray. That's coming your way in the next hour here on Edmonton AM as well. Colton Hutchinson has a look at the forecast to start out your Friday morning.
1: Well, for Friday, we're seeing weaker winds to contend with than we did yesterday, as well as no rainfall in the forecast for us here in Edmonton. Currently at a temperature of 6 degrees, looking for a high of 12 today. Mainly sunny skies throughout the morning and with increasing clouds as the day goes on. Winds currently northwest 11 kilometers an hour, expecting those to pick up northwest 20, gusting to 40 later on this morning, changing directions from the northeast at about the same strength later on this afternoon. Overnight low of 2 up to 7 for Saturday for a daytime high with a 30% chance of showers late in the morning on Saturday and into the afternoon. Staying rather cool, 12 degrees on Sunday, 14 on Monday, both of those with a mix of sun and cloud.
0: Thanks, Colton. And also still to come in the next hour, a Canadian filmmaker's directorial debut is making waves all around the world. So our film critic, Rachel Ho, will join us to talk about a flick called Blue Heron, That's still to come. World Report is next here on Edmonton AM or CBC Radio 1.
4: This is World Report. Good morning, I'm John Northcott. Prime Minister Mark Carney is expected to announce an industrial carbon pricing deal with the Alberta government today. It's seen as a major step toward building a new pipeline from Alberta to the BC coast. The news comes just one day after Carney unveiled a new national energy strategy focused on a clean energy future. But the move is not sitting well with Stephen Thomas, clean energy manager with the Suzuki Foundation.
5: It is deeply cynical to announce some good news on electricity on one day while planning to announce bad news on dismantling climate policies and advancing new pipelines the very next day.
4: Carney has said any new pipeline project would depend on the completion of the Pathways Carbon Capture Initiative. However, many critics argue that carbon capture technology is unproven and too expensive. Canada's largest white nationalist group is coordinating with fascist fight clubs in the United States. The CBC News investigation has learned that Second Sons Canada met with the founder of the global what's called the Active Club movement during a trip to Texas. Experts warn these groups pose a serious threat to public safety. Christian Posling has this exclusive report from CBC's Visual Investigations Unit.
6: When I first saw that picture, I laughed because despite the blurring, I knew it was Rondo right away.
7: Journalist Michael Colborne has been following Robert Rondo for years, and he says there's no doubt it's Rondo, the founder of the global white supremacist Active Club movement, in a blurred photo with two members of Second Sons Canada, a major white nationalist group in this country. Second Sons members traveled to the U.S. in late March, meeting there with several other fascist fight clubs that train in combat sports. But a CBC visual investigation also finds that, while in Texas, the Canadian group met with Rondo, who was sentenced to 2 years in prison for rioting at political events. They also participated in a South Carolina combat sports tournament and event organized by Patriot Front, a notorious American white nationalist group.
8: I think it's very significant that we're seeing Canadians travel across the border.
7: Stephen Ray, a digital research manager with the think tank Institute for Strategic Dialogue, says this kind of travel is becoming more organized, and the involvement of Canadian groups is a sign that the movement is global.
8: This shows that this problem of white supremacy is not isolated to Canada alone, and that the white supremacist groups in Canada are not operating within geographical silos.
7: Second Sons Canada has grown rapidly since 2024, with chapters across the country. Christian Posling, CBC News, Toronto.
4: And you can find the visual investigation team's full report on our website, cbc.ca/news. Before heading home, Donald Trump took a private tour of Beijing's Imperial Gardens at the end of his state visit to China.
9: These are the most beautiful roses anyone's ever seen. I asked the president, could you get me some for the rose garden? And he said, yes. I've never seen roses so big.
4: Both the U.S. president and China's Xi Jinping are calling their summit a success, but political observers suggest the trip was more about pageantry than policy. The CBC's Chris Brown has more.
10: As Donald Trump jetted back to the United States on Air Force One, he hyped an incredible visit.
9: We've made some fantastic trade deals, great for both countries.
10: President Xi Jinping, however, made no mention of anything specific the two leaders agreed to. So far, we've established a new relationship between our two countries, he said, a constructive and strategic relationship. With top U.S. CEOs traveling with Trump and major issues to deal with, including microchip exports to China, financial markets have reacted poorly to the lack of any post-visit announcements.
9: We did discuss Iran. We feel very similar to Iran. We want that to end.
10: If Xi plans to try to help Trump end the war in the Persian Gulf that the U.S. president started, he gave no indication of it. Instead, a Chinese statement said the conflict should never have happened and has no reason to continue. Earlier, China issued a similarly sharply worded statement on Taiwan. It warned the U.S. that mishandling the status of the democratic island could put the bilateral relationship in peril. If Xi's goal was to project the image of a responsible, growing superpower, this summit may have helped him achieve that. Trump also emphasized stability, but it's unclear if the deeply contentious issues between the two countries are any closer to being resolved. Chris Brown, CBC News, London.
4: Meanwhile, the United States is offering to help Cuba with its economic and energy crisis if Havana meets certain conditions. CIA Director John Ratcliffe visited the island yesterday to meet with his counterpart and deliver a personal message from President Donald Trump. Willie Lowry is in our Washington Bureau. Willie, let's talk about this. What is Ratcliffe's visit all about?
11: This was really the latest effort by the Trump administration to increase pressure on the Cuban government. As you said, John, CIA Director John Ratcliffe met with his counterpart as well as with Raul Rodriguez Castro, the grandson of former President Raul Castro. His message, the administration is willing to engage on economic and security issues only if the Cuban government is willing to fundamentally change. President Donald Trump has openly mused about possible regime change in the island nation. On Wednesday, Secretary of State Marco Rubio said the current Cuban government was unable to help its people.
12: The current model they have is broken. It doesn't work and never change as long as the people that are there now are running it. They are closed-minded, unfortunately.
11: Cuba's energy infrastructure is in tatters. It received most of its oil from Venezuela, which dried up following the U.S. capture of President Nicolas Maduro. And the U.S. has placed a blockade around the country, leading to rolling blackouts lasting nearly the whole day.
4: So the head of the CIA meeting with a Castro. At the same time, though, Willie, reports the U.S. is preparing to criminally indict a former Cuban president, another Castro. What's that all about?
11: That's right. U.S. media is reporting that the Department of Justice is preparing an indictment against Raul Castro, the 94-year-old brother of Fidel, who led Cuba from 2008 to 2018. The indictment is expected to center on the downing of two planes in 1996 belonging to the humanitarian organization Brothers to the Rescue. Castro, while retired, John, still holds significant sway in Cuba.
4: CBC's Willie Lowry in Washington. Thanks, Willie.
11: My pleasure.
4: The death toll now stands at 24 in Kyiv as the city marks a day of mourning. Rescue workers have finished clearing the rubble of a 9-story apartment building where a Russian cruise missile killed 3 children. They just wanted to live, but the Russians killed them, says this woman who lives across the street and witnessed the attack. She says the victims were ordinary people who were wiped out in an instant. Flags fly at half-mast across the capital today as the city cancels all entertainment events to honor the dead. Worsening traffic in southern Ontario has some municipal leaders looking to reroute onto the water. Expanding marine shipping on the Great Lakes could reduce the amount of freight on our roads, but experts warn of environmental and infrastructure concerns. CBC's Jeffrey Tram reports.
13: More trucks, more congestion, and more pressure on highways across southern Ontario. That's part of the reason leaders from Canadian and U.S. cities bordering the Great Lakes recently met in Hamilton. The goal, to convince companies to instead move goods across the water. Jonathan Altenberg is CEO of the Great Lakes and St. Lawrence Cities Initiative.
14: We have less than 50% of the capacity that can be handled by the St. Lawrence River.
13: But will it actually help take trucks off the road?
15: The short answer is yes, that's true.
13: Al-Kafi Hassini is a professor at McMaster University's School of Business. He says marine shipping can reduce both cost and emissions.
15: Typical vessel could take up to 100 I would say, of full truck loads.
13: But Hassini says there's a major issue.
15: So we don't have the infrastructure to handle that additional freight.
13: Ian Borsuk is executive director of Environment Hamilton. He says while truck traffic has worsened pollution, increased shipping traffic could also bring environmental risk.
16: This is where our drinking water comes from.
13: He says any expansion on the lakes must include strong environmental protections. But with congestion growing across the region, pressure is building to finding alternatives to trucking. Jeffrey Tram, CBC News, Hamilton.
4: And that is the latest national and international news from World Report. 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I'm John Northcott. This is CBC News.
0: Good morning. I'm Tara McCarthy. 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A shaky ceasefire is soon to expire, so we'll get the latest on the peace negotiations between Israel and Lebanon. An associate professor of politics and international relations joins us to talk about that in just a moment. But right now, with a look at weather, here's Colton Hutchinson.
1: Clear skies starting out. We will see increasing clouds throughout the rest of the day. Temperature-wise, we're at 6, looking for a high of 12 today.
0: And Tanara McLean has a look at a headline from our CBC Edmonton newsroom. Good morning, Tanara.
3: Good morning, Tara. A privacy lawyer says he will not be surprised if law firms are preparing class action lawsuits against a separatist group and Elections Alberta. It's in connection to the situation where a group called the Centurion Project created and shared a searchable database with the personal information for millions of Albertans. I'll have that story in the newscast at 6:30.
0: Back to Colton for a first look at traffic this morning.
1: We do have a collision on the west leg of the Henday northbound. This is north of Collingwood Road as you're approaching the White Mud, causing some delays already this morning. Pound 740, the number to call if you see any trouble in your commute, or you can text 587-336-2929.
0: 11 minutes after 6 o'clock right now. Israeli and Lebanese officials are back in Washington for another round of peace negotiations as a tense ceasefire situation is set to expire on Sunday. Iranian-backed militia group Hezbollah is a key party in the conflict, but they aren't participating in the negotiations. James Devine is an associate professor of politics and international relations at Mount Allison University. I spoke with him earlier and began by asking how the ceasefire between the two countries, Israel and Lebanon, has been playing out so far.
17: Well, the ceasefire has been a very problematic process. The original intent of the ceasefire was to limit the extent of Israeli military operations in Lebanon, especially in terms of restricting military activity to south of the Litani River and making sure it was for defensive purposes only. Israel has interpreted this fairly broadly, and what they've been doing is setting up basically a defensive buffer zone south of the Litani River down to where the Israeli border is. They've been clearing out villages and destroying villages. The last count I saw from the Lebanese government was over 10,000 houses have been either completely destroyed or very heavily damaged. 380 people have been killed. There are still over a million Lebanese civilians who have been displaced by the conflict. And in the past few days, direct clashes between Hezbollah and the Israeli Defense Forces have been escalating. And even this morning, there were more of them. So the situation on the ground is grim and becoming increasingly unstable.
0: Mm-hmm. So then what is the Lebanese government looking to get out of these peace negotiations?
17: Well, I think what the Lebanese government would like is, first and foremost, is to get the Israeli military out of southern Lebanon so that they could take control over their own territory again. In the best of all possible worlds, there would be a larger diplomatic process in which some sort of normalization would take place or a peace deal would be signed because, of course, Lebanon and Israel have been technically at war since 1948. So there was some hope that there would be a larger diplomatic breakthrough through these negotiations. But I think realistically, what the Lebanese government would like to have is just simply to have the ceasefire extended again, if that was for a few more weeks or perhaps a month.
0: In this circumstance, how much leverage does Lebanon have, do you think?
17: Not really very much. Hezbollah is a complicated institution. It's part a political institution representing the Shiite population of the country, but it's also a militia. And the militia side of it is something that the Lebanese government doesn't control at all. And that militia is very powerful. It's well organized and well armed. The Lebanese National Army would not really have any possibility of disarming or taking control over Hezbollah. So as long as that's the case, Lebanon really can't make that many promises to the Israelis or the Americans. So its leverage is really very limited.
0: What about Israel's goals? What are they looking to get out of these peace negotiations?
17: Well, Israel's position has always been that it wants to see Hezbollah disarmed because Hezbollah has launched attacks into Israel across the northern border. And in fact, this conflict that we're looking at now began with Hezbollah launching attacks into Israel in support of Iran in that conflict. So Israel would like to see them disarmed. It would like to see some sort of normalization or a peace treaty with Lebanon. There was even some talk at one point of Lebanon perhaps joining the Abraham Accords. I think realistically, though, the Israelis recognize that Lebanon is not going to be able to disarm Hezbollah at this point in time. And instead, what they're focusing on is using the ceasefire as an opportunity to set up the buffer zone. The ceasefire works well in that respect. It gives them enough latitude for operations, and it also keeps the Americans happy.
0: Well, and the Americans are serving as a mediator, the U.S. is. So how does that work when the U.S. is in its own stalemate with Iran?
17: Well, the two conflicts are very closely linked together. As I said, Hezbollah started attacking Israel in support of the Iranians. And now that the Iranians are negotiating with the Americans, they've made one of their key demands that the Israelis would stop attacking Hezbollah and Lebanese targets. So the U.S., to the extent that it wants diplomacy to function or to have some sort of diplomatic traction with Tehran in the Persian Gulf, needs to have a ceasefire and eventually some sort of actual end of conflict on Lebanon. So they've been pushing this. In fact, they were the ones who basically went to the Israelis and told them a few weeks ago when the ceasefire initially began that they had to stop military operations or at least cut them back. Now, this is something which is a little bit tenuous. It's the U.S. position is dependent on them pursuing diplomacy with Iran. This is something where it's clear that the United States is getting increasingly frustrated with that process. There was some hope that the U.S. would be able to use their meetings with China, and Donald Trump is coming back from China today. There was some hope that those meetings would allow the U.S. to get some more leverage with the Iranians. It doesn't look like it's worked. So if the Americans really come to the conclusion that diplomacy isn't working and they have to go back to using military force, it's possible that they will no longer be as interested in maintaining pressure on the Israelis, and that would mean that there would be an escalation in Lebanon, again, depending on what the U.S. position is going to be.
0: Mm-hmm. James, as you know, we've seen a number of different rounds of peace negotiations attached to this, as well as U.S. and Iran. What are you expecting really to come out of this round of talks?
17: Well, we'll probably see the ceasefire extended again for a few weeks or maybe a month. I think it suits the purposes of the United States, at least at this point in time. The Israelis didn't like it in the beginning, but I think they're realizing that they can operate within the confines of the ceasefire and still achieve their goals. And the Lebanese government probably doesn't realize that the ceasefire is flawed, but it's better than the alternative, which would be a return to all-out hostilities. That's the most likely scenario. There are a few things to watch going forward. Of course, as I said, you know, what the U.S. position is going to be, to the extent that they're going to continue to put pressure on Israel to maintain the ceasefire, is going to be very important. And also what's happening on the ground, because what we've seen over the past few days is, as I said, escalating conflict between Hezbollah and Israeli defense forces. If that continues the way it's going, it may get to the point where a negotiated ceasefire between the Lebanese government and Israel is really moot, that, you know, the conflict has begun again on its own and on the ground.
0: Well, thanks for your time to talk about this, James.
17: My pleasure.
0: James Devine is an associate professor of politics and international relations at Mount Allison University. 19 minutes now after 6 o'clock. Let's talk sports with Scott Regier. Good morning, Scott.
18: Hey, Tara.
0: What are your thoughts on the Oilers' decision to fire Chris Knobloch and one of their assistant coaches as well?
18: Yeah, Mark Stewart.
0: Yeah.
18: For Knobloch, Tara, I'm glad he has some clarity. After reports came out that the Oilers approached Vegas about bringing in Bruce Cassidy to replace him, the writing, to say the very least, has been on the wall for Chris Knobloch, so I'm glad he has that clarity. As for Edmonton's rationale for letting him go, GM Stan Bowman points to a regular season where they only managed 3-game winning streaks twice.
19: You know, when you take the season as a whole, it was a year we never were able to get going. It wasn't just a slow start or maybe a tough stretch in the middle of the year. Like, those things happen to all teams. We didn't have a lot of ups this year. We had, you know, we were kind of right around the middle all year long. You know, when we performed our analysis and our review about where we headed as a team, we just felt that we needed a different voice to lead us to where we want to get to.
18: All right, so Bowman thinks they need a new coaching voice and not the one of a guy who got them to two straight Stanley Cup finals, I guess.
0: Yeah.
18: The reality is, though, firing a coach is the easiest thing you can do. You're not going to send Connor McDavid or Leon Draisaitl out of town. You're probably not going to get rid of your general manager who hasn't been very long in the fold, and it's far more complicated to do that.
0: Mm-hmm.
18: But you know, when you look at Stan Bowman and a litany of lousy deals he's made, didn't give Knobloch much to work with. I mean, Trent Frederick, an 8-year contract,
0: yeah.
18: Stu Skinner and Brent Kulak to Pittsburgh for Tristan Jarry. Really?
0: Mm-hmm.
18: I mean, these are on Bowman.
0: Yeah.
18: And I know also in that press conference yesterday, he says, you know, the blame gets shared. Well, fine. But there's only one guy
0: who
18: leaving
0: gets fired.
18: Town.
0: Yeah.
18: Right? And whoever's coming in to replace him has got to look long and hard at how Chris Knobloch was treated through this process before you accept a gig in Edmonton. Yeah. Not
0: yeah.
18: cool.
0: No, it's not. No. And, you know, my partner and I have been talking about it for weeks, even as that first round of the playoffs is playing out for the Oilers, about whether or not they get rid of Knobloch. I echo a lot of what you're saying, Scott, because I think it starts at the top. And some of the decisions that were made, you're not really setting your head coach up with a great, you know, deck of cards to play with. So then how do you blame that fully on him? Because that's what it feels like you say.
18: When it's just the easy decision.
0: It's the easy yeah. decision. Well, I mean, for everybody but Chris Knobloch.
18: But that's right.
0: So let's go to the PWHL now, because some drama-filled opening game action from the Walter Cup final. It was a good
18: one. Oh, man. Yeah, that drama really ramped up, Tara, in the final minute of regulation time. Ottawa with a 1-goal lead at that time and looked to be heading towards a victory. But then Montreal pulled its goalie. Marie-Philippe Poulin showed us yet again why she's nicknamed Captain Clutch, urgently collecting a puck from the sideboards and throwing it in front of the Ottawa net, where Nicole Gosling jammed it up to tie things. And then just a few minutes into overtime,
20: these two teams, overtime history in the playoffs. Clarity in front, they score! Montreal steals game one at home.
18: Abby Rock with what was a pretty crazy winning goal. A Montreal shot from the point deflected up and hit Rock in the face mask and then ricocheted into the net. Rock was interviewed about it a short time later.
21: Honestly, I was lucky enough, it hits off my face and goes in.
22: You already have one black eye in these playoffs. You didn't have the mask, you'd have another one. But that would be a pretty good black eye to have, wouldn't it, in an overtime win?
21: For sure, I would take that any day.
18: Yeah, very dramatic all in all. The Victoire looking to go up 2-0 tomorrow, and they won't be the only Montreal team, Tara, playing a high-stakes game on Saturday, because the Habs, after winning with conviction yesterday in Buffalo 6-3, they can book a spot in the Eastern Conference Final if they beat those Sabres again tomorrow. We'll talk more about that next hour.
0: All eyes on Montreal these days.
18: Mm-hmm,
0: all right.
18: Totally.
0: Thanks for this, Scott.
18: You betcha.
0: That's Scott Reguerre from our CBC Sports Desk. 6:23 right now. 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It's May 15th. I'm Tara McCarthy. Colton Hutchinson has a look at traffic and weather. How are things moving along out there so far, Colton?
1: Well, we do have an early collision that's affected drivers on the West Henday. This is northbound, just past Collingwood Road. So as you're approaching the White Mud, that happened about 30 minutes ago, and it's been pushing traffic back quite a ways. So you will be delayed if you're northbound on that west leg of the Henday. Around the rest of the city, things seem to be moving well. Not seeing much volume delay at this time. We'll see what rush hour is like on Friday before the long weekend. Maybe some folks are getting out of here early on, so we'll see if there's an influx of people heading out on area highways as we make our way through the morning. If you do see any trouble out there in your commute, #740, the number to call, or you can text 587-336-2929. It's 6 degrees in Edmonton, looking for a high of 12. Mainly sunny skies to start. We'll see increasing clouds throughout the morning. Winds currently northwest 11 kilometers an hour. Expecting those to pick up at 20, gusting to 40 from the northwest through the morning. Changing directions, northeast 20, gusting to 40 late this afternoon. A temperature of 7 degrees for Saturday as a daytime high and a 30% chance of showers late in the morning and into the afternoon. Once again, right now, we're at 6 degrees.
0: Well, Colton, you know how yesterday we were talking about how Ontario rock band Arkells are in town?
1: Mm-hmm.
0: And they're playing three shows at three different venues, which is not usually what bands do, right?
1: Yeah, started at the Buckingham last night.
0: Yeah, right? The Buckingham last night, Starlight Room tonight, Midway Music Hall tomorrow night. So that'll be their three shows, because a lot of bands will just, you know, play one show and then they'll move on with the rest of their tour. Mm-hmm. But it seems that local band The Velveteens kind of have a similar idea for this May long weekend. The Edmonton Indie Rockers will have a show tonight and tomorrow, not at different venues, both at the Aviary, but still, you know, back-to-back shows.
1: Wow, intense. Yeah. I wonder, did one sell out? Why did they book two nights?
0: It looks like they booked two nights quite a while ago.
1: Okay.
0: They're going to have some special guests, one that will kind of be both nights and then a sort of an alternating one for the other nights, you know, and so they're kind of rounding it out with some different buds that are playing along with them on the bill each evening. Let's listen to a cut then from their 2023 album. This is titled Declarations of the 3 a.m. Freeway. That's the name of the album, but this is The Velveteens with Strange Medicine.

0: That's Edmonton band The Velveteens with Strange Medicine. It's off their 2023 album, Declarations of the 3 a.m. Freeway. And they're playing two shows at the Aviary this weekend if you're looking to make some May long weekend plans. They have a show tonight and then another tomorrow night with some special guests each evening. For tickets and more information, go to the-aviary.net. And in the next hour, half hour, flood mitigation work is attempting to protect downtown Fort McMurray from rising water levels at the riverfront, which is good news. But it comes at a cost to several summer festivals. So now a lack of space for venues and things like that. We'll hear from a festival chair on how the community is adapting. And we'll have a little bit of that in our news as well in a moment. Also, we'll chat with our Screen Time columnist, Rachel Ho. She'll tell us about a Canadian filmmaker's directorial debut that's making waves around the world. Right now, the time is 6:30. Here is Tanara McLean with the CBC Edmonton News.
1: Good morning. Prime Minister Mark Carney is expected to announce an industrial carbon pricing deal with Alberta today. This is seen as a major step toward building a new pipeline from Alberta to the BC coast. The news comes just one day after Carney unveiled a new national energy strategy focused on clean energy future. But the move is not sitting well with Stephen Thomas, who is the clean energy manager with the Suzuki Foundation.
2: It is deeply cynical to announce some good news on electricity on one day while planning to announce bad news on dismantling climate policies and advancing new pipelines the very next day.
1: Carney says any pipeline project would depend on the completion of the Pathways carbon capture project. However, many critics argue that carbon capture technology is unproven and too expensive. Well, some law and political experts believe that a class action lawsuit could be launched after a separatist group created a searchable database with the personal information for millions of Albertans. Elections Alberta says a separatist group called the Centurion Project created that database using information from the provincial voter list. David Fraser is a privacy lawyer. He says he would not be surprised if law firms are preparing legal action against the Centurion Project and also Elections Alberta.
3: Sometimes the damage awards are relatively modest, but when you multiply that across 3 million people whose information was improperly used and exposed, that turns into an attractive amount of money for a plaintiff side class action law firm.
1: Fraser believes the situation is the most significant privacy incident in recent Canadian history. The database was removed by court order, but the Centurion Project has denied any wrongdoing. Elections Alberta, the RCMP, and Alberta's Privacy Commissioner are investigating if the voter list was misused. A Red Deer High School was placed under lockdown this week after an unfounded bomb threat. School officials are reassuring parents that their children are safe. But as Iman John Muhammad reports, some parents are still making the choice to keep their kids at home.
4: She didn't feel totally safe, and I honestly didn't feel totally safe.
5: Melinda Potchiff didn't let her daughter go to school the day after the bomb threat. Potchiff says she was shaken by the threat. She also says she typically doesn't let her children stay home from school, but recent incidents have prompted her to act. Earlier in the week, two 14-year-old girls in Red Deer were charged in connection to an alleged assault of a youth. Potchiff's daughter, Dakota, says she hopes to feel safe at school once again. Dakota also says she's upset her peers can sometimes resort to violence to solve issues.
6: Talk it out or get help. Go to a trusted adult. We need to stand together. This stuff that's happening, it's not okay.
5: Red Deer RCMP say they have increased police presence at local high schools because of these incidents. But Dakota says she's not sure that will be enough to keep students safe. Iman John Muhammad, CBC News, Edmonton.
1: CBC News has learned the court reporters will no longer be used in the Court of King's Bench here in Alberta. Instead, the court will rely solely on digital audio recordings as the official record. The province says that change will start on June 30th. Sean King is president of the Criminal Trial Lawyers Association. He says losing court reporters is problematic, especially during serious criminal trials like homicides.
7: In these matters, you often are trying to get updates that afternoon or the following day on what happened in court. Like, you want to get a record of what happened quickly so you can go back and look at it the following day and get prepared for it. Or you might be, for instance, going through to cross-examine a witness the following day and you need to know what they said the day before so you can slowly go through it with them. You don't need that in every trial, but it is very helpful when you have a very high-stakes trial to be able to go back and take a look at the record that way.
1: King says court reporters produce transcripts quickly. He also says audio files take longer and may be less accurate because transcription software can make mistakes. And spring and summer are usually festival season in most places, but in Fort McMurray, recent projects around the riverbanks are slowing down the amount of festivals being planned in that city. Jamie Malbouf has more.
8: Several construction projects have impeded events setting up along the river in downtown Fort McMurray. For Fort McMurray's Women's Shelter Waypoints, it means their biggest fundraiser of the year is canceled. They host the patio party, which brings in $85,000. Evan Dysak is the community relations manager for Waypoints.
9: It's a pretty big hit for us.
8: Overall, in the last 10 years, there's been a dip in the number of events in town. From May to September in 2017, there were 131 event permits. Last year, there were 106. Janelle Fleury is with the Regional Municipality of Wood Buffalo.
10: There are a couple of events that we've heard are not having anything down at the riverfront, but there are excellent alternative locations.
8: Waypoint says it's working on creating a new replacement event to help cover the funding gap. Jamie Malbouf, CBC News, Fort McMurray.
1: And Tara, that is a look at news this half hour.
0: Thank you so much, Tanara. You are listening to the Friday edition of Edmonton AM. It's May 15th. I'm Tara McCarthy. And so far, bit of a cloudier morning. It's hard for me to tell with the blinds drawn in our studios here, but Colton Hutchinson has a full look at the forecast. Also, our traffic. How are things looking?
11: Yeah, in terms of traffic, we do have an issue on the west leg of the Henday. There's been a major collision there that has traffic at a bit of a standstill through that stretch. So the collision itself is north of Collingwood Road. Traffic at this point backed up past Lessard Road. So northbound on that west leg of the Henday, you will be significantly delayed. You might want to detour, get off on Lessard if you're in that area to try to avoid that bit of a mess. Once you get to the White Mud, you should be able to skirt around it. So if you want to detour, take Lessard Road to the White Mud before you get back on the Henday northbound. Rest of the city is looking just fine in terms of traffic, not seeing any volume delays or stalls or collisions out there. If you do see anything you want to mention, #740, the number to call, or you can text 587-336-2929. It does seem to be a little bit cloudy out there for the moment. We should see sunny skies throughout the better part of the morning before those clouds roll in later on this afternoon. Checking that cloud radar right now, looks like clouds are mostly over the downtown. It looks like south side and north are both clear at this time. So just a band kind of moving through the central part of the city here. Temperature-wise, we're at 6 degrees, looking for a high of 12 today. Winds are going to be lighter than yesterday, certainly. Currently northwest of 14 kilometers an hour. Those are going to pick up 20, gusting to 40 later on this morning. Change directions northeast, 20, gusting to 40 by late this afternoon. 7-degree high for Saturday with a 30% chance of showers late in the morning and into the afternoon. And then seeing a mix of sun and cloud and temperatures between 10 and 15 degrees for the latter half of our Victoria Day weekend. Once again, right now we're at 6 degrees.
0: Krystalee Ramlakhan joins us with the business report. Good morning, Krystalee.
12: Hi, good morning, Tara.
0: As we head into the long weekend, many will be looking to fill up their gas tanks and hit the road. What kind of prices will we be facing?
12: Well, you know, the price of gas continues to hover near historic highs with no sign of dropping before the travel-heavy summer season winds down this year. So we're looking at the next couple of months of high prices. So regular unleaded gas neared $2 a liter on average across Canada yesterday, climbing over the past week and in line, of course, with rising oil prices with the conflict in the Middle East. So the group Canadians for Affordable Energy says eye-watering prices at the pump are likely to persist through most of the year, actually. And the months-long price spike comes just as Canadians were, you know, hoping to gear up for spring road trips and summer getaways, with a ripple effect also poised to boost inflation and weigh on economic growth.
0: You know, it's interesting. I went even to mail something yesterday, and the person at the counter told me to choose a different option because the fuel surcharges are now so high, even just on mailing things.
12: Yeah, and I think those are updated, as the oil prices and as we see, energy prices go up or go down, change. So, that's definitely where you see that, not just at the pump, but also when you go to mail something.
0: Exactly.
12: It's all very interconnected.
0: Because they've got to drive the trucks to get things to other places.
12: Yeah.
0: Let's move on to a story about a robo-taxi company. They're recalling thousands of their vehicles. What's the story behind this?
12: Yeah, so Waymo is recalling about 3,800 robo-taxis in the U.S. to fix software issues that could allow them to drive onto flooded roadways. So the autonomous vehicles were recently seen in Austin, Texas, driving onto a flooded street and stalling, requiring other drivers to navigate around them. And similar incidents have occurred in other locations. And it's just the latest safety-related issue for the Alphabet-owned unit that has been rapidly bolstering its fleet of vehicles and entering new U.S. markets. So Waymo has also drawn criticism for its vehicles failing to yield to school buses and for performance during widespread

0: entered a flooded area and was actually swept away into a creek.
1: What?
0: Yeah, that's kind of, you know, scary to think about. Thankfully, yeah. No passengers were on board, so no one was hurt there. But yeah, that kicked off this probe by the National Highway Traffic Safety Administration in the U.S. and then led to this latest recall.
1: Well, you and I have talked about robo-taxis a few times through your business mm-hmm. reports, and you and I have always flagged how it's a little creepy. Like, what if it takes a turn and you're like, wait a minute, where are we going? There's a flood ahead. What are we doing?
0: Yeah, exactly. And it's like, do you jump out? Like, yeah. Is it safe to jump out of a moving vehicle? I don't think so. I don't know.
1: I don't have a game plan for that. Your final story, there's some new evidence that big tech is turning to well-known children's brands to help deflect scrutiny over kids' screen time. So what can you tell us about this?
0: Yes. So Meta and Google enlisted trusted children's brands such as Sesame Street, Girl Scouts, and Highlights Magazine to teach kids to use technology in moderation, even as the companies designed apps that make it difficult to unplug. So that's according to Reuters, who reviewed thousands of documents which were made public through lawsuits and company-sponsored educational videos and lessons. And they reveal Meta's strategy to partner with outside groups to promote positive messages about technology. And this began several years ago as criticism started to spread of their technology. So backed by dollars from these tech giants, organizations delivered lessons about personal responsibility using things like colorful magazines, popular characters, and even catchy songs. And these sponsorships are fueling criticism that companies are finding new ways to encourage kids to become dependent on social media. And it comes as these tech giants are facing multiple lawsuits, accusing them of designing addictive products as well. So the companies declined to say what they paid these organizations, but we do know in 2024, Google pledged to spend at least $20 million to support groups that promote digital well-being. But you know what, Tara, this is not new. Corporations ranging from, you know, soda companies to even the tobacco industry have long made donations to trusted institutions to improve their reputations. Now, in response to all of this, Google says it prioritizes the well-being of its youngest users by building industry-leading safeguards. Sesame Workshop says Google has no control over its educational materials. Meta says it had a limited role in designing the Girl Scout materials. And Highlights Magazine says it designs products to help kids make thoughtful choices.
1: Interesting. Okay, well, thanks for all this, Crystally.
0: Okay, thanks, Tara.
1: That's Crystally Ramlikan with the Business Report. We are just coming up to 6:44 here on Edmonton AM. It will be a quieter festival season in Fort McMurray this summer. That's because of ongoing construction and flood mitigation efforts in the region. Venue availability on the riverfront has caused multiple events to be canceled or postponed. Mike Jones is the chair and founder of Rock the Rails. It's an action sports, music, and craft beer festival in Fort McMurray. And Mike joins us now. Good morning.
2: Good morning. How's it going?
1: Pretty good, thanks. Now, Mike, what areas in Fort McMurray are greatly impacted by construction and flood mitigation right now?
2: So right now that's affecting a lot of the downtown region, which is where the patio party is. That was kind of the big event that was canceled, along with several other smaller events as well. It doesn't luckily affect Rock the Rails. That is going forward. We're up in Timberlea, so we're fortunately still going to be progressing and probably going to have one of our biggest years yet, which is good.
1: Well, that's good for you folks, for sure. What other mm-hmm. summer festivals are being impacted by this? You mentioned the patio party. What else?
2: Yeah, the patio party, which is part of the Fort McMurray Food Festival, was supposed to take place at the Heritage Shipyard. And we were kind of told up until a few months ago that it would be a go. We'd be able to make it work. And then the rug kind of got pulled out from under us and we were kind of forced to pivot. And it's pretty hard to build a brand new festival and that sort of thing in 3 months. The planning for these things starts usually a lot further along the line. Sometimes when you've done a festival, though, you know, this would have been, I think, almost our 10th year, maybe even more than that, 11. It's a little bit easier to replicate because you have all of the logistics already in place. But when the rug gets pulled out from you, unfortunately, it takes a lot more work to build a new one. And especially when you're dealing with mostly volunteers on the committee.
1: Mm-hmm. Well, and also I'll fully admit to you, Mike, I haven't been up to Fort McMurray. So what sorts of other options mm-hmm. do you have when it comes to finding a new location for something like this?
2: It's been really

0: tough, especially, you know, trying to work with the downtown core. I mean, I also chair the Wood Buffalo Rib Fest, and we've had some many great festivals over the years at the SNI. And the SNI has also been closed for several years and isn't looking like it's going to be returning until even potentially the year after next now, because Rib Fest is a big festival that we wanted to keep in the heart of downtown. But last year, ran into a whole bunch of venue problems with the city and eventually settled on something uptown, and we were able to make it a big success. And it was, I'm very happy with how it turned out, but I just didn't want to have to relive all that this year and be like, is this a venue available? Does this venue work? There's just a lot of venues that aren't really designed for big scale festivals, unfortunately.
1: Yeah. The regional municipality of Wood Buffalo told CBC News that they're working proactively with event coordinators to identify alternative venues when the preferred locations are unavailable due to construction. What are you hearing from folks, or what have you heard from the municipality about these sorts of things?
0: Yeah, I know there's definitely some people within the RMWB that are doing that. I hope that that is actually a bit more truthful going forward for the proactiveness, because, I mean, this year it was kind of like, it was like, no. And then when we eventually pushed them, like, they're like, well, I guess we could give you guys this venue, but it's like, we can't just pull off an event at that new venue, which is just a completely different size, scale. You know, there's way more fencing, there's way more security, there's permits, there's insurance. There's a whole bunch of stuff that goes into events that not everybody, I think, recognizes, right? So I think when somebody says, oh, we'll give you this venue for free, or you should use this venue instead, they don't necessarily appreciate the amount of work that goes into something like that. So
1: It's not easy to just kind of flip it to a different venue.
0: No, exactly, right? So, I mean, you know, we're lucky with Rock the Rails that we're going on our eighth year now, and other than 1 year that we did downtown because of COVID restrictions, we've been in the same venue, and we've been able to, rather than having to reinvent the wheel every year, we can just sort of tweak it, what went well last year, and then make it better, as well as continue to work with our partners and, you know, the community and the neighborhood as well.
1: What repercussions do you think these cancellations of some events will have on the community?
0: I mean, the patio party is such a big signature event. It's one of the big summer events that everybody looks forward to. You know, people are always making sure they're in town that particular weekend. People are making sure they have it booked off work. But the biggest implication is obviously for Waypoints. I think it brought in $89,000 last year. And, you know, we are planning on doing some other events that hopefully we'll be announcing soon. But at the same time, it's hard to replicate the scale and the scope of that fundraiser for them. So if we are able to pull off something of that scale, it'll be because of the noise that's been created from Waypoints and whatnot, and some of the other community partners that have come forward and tried to help. So I'm hoping that it will be a good news story in the end, but it is right now looking pretty, it's a tricky one. Mm-hmm. It's a tough one for them. That's a lot of funding.
1: Yeah, exactly. Are these festivals kind of making plans moving forward to look at different venues altogether so they don't run into this problem in the future?
0: Well, I mean, I know that our venue for the patio party, the Heritage Shipyard, is going to be unavailable. We knew it was going to be available starting next year, for at least 2, potentially 3 years. So we will definitely be looking at plans for that. But this year, we just didn't have enough time. We were kind of was told we were going to be able to make it work. And then, like I said, the rug got pulled out. And now we have to really pivot. And luckily, we do have some good community partners that have come forward to help us in other organizations. And I'm hoping that we'll be able to announce something here in the next few days.
1: Well, Mike, all the best with a good summer ahead in Fort McMurray. Thanks for joining us this morning to talk about the situation.
0: Absolutely. I'm really happy that Rock the Rails still gets to move forward. And we also have Wood Buffalo Rib Fest on the long weekend. So there still will be festivals, but we're trying to make it work as best as we can and have as many as we can.
1: Yeah. Keep up the good work, Mike. Enjoy it all. Okay.
0: Thank you.
1: Yeah, take
0: care.
1: Appreciate it. Mike Jones is the chair and founder of Rock the Rails. It's 6:50 right now. I'm Tara McCarthy. You're listening to Edmonton AM. Colton Hutchinson has updates in traffic and weather.
2: Just the one incident that we're looking at here. This is the collision on the west leg of the Henday northbound past Collingwood Road. At this point, traffic backed up past Lessard Road. If you're moving northbound on the Henday, you will be significantly delayed. I'd suggest taking Lessard to try and detour away from that. Once you get to the White Mud, things clear up. 6 degrees in Edmonton, looking for a high of 12. Seeing clouds roll in earlier than we wanted to today, and we'll see mainly cloudy skies throughout the better part of today.
1: Thanks, Colton. Blue Heron is the latest Canadian film to be released this year that's receiving widespread acclaim. And it's not just here in Canada. The buzz is building in the U.S. and at film festivals in Europe and Asia. The film is the directorial debut of Canadian filmmaker Sophie Ramvari. Rachel Ho is our Screen Time columnist. She's a film critic and editor at Exclaim magazine. And Blue Heron is one of her favorite films so far this year. So she joins us now to tell us why. Good morning, Rachel.
3: Good morning, Tara.
1: So tell us a bit about Blue Heron. What's this film about?
3: The movie is written and directed by Sophie Ramvari, and it's a semi-autobiographical movie about her family, about her childhood growing up on Vancouver Island. And specifically, it is looking at her older brother, who's named Jeremy in the film, and his kind of quote-unquote behavioral issues. Now, the story is completely told through the eyes of the youngest member of the family, which is 8-year-old Sasha, who is a stand-in for Sophie in this movie. Here's a clip from the trailer. Let's have a listen.
4: How are things with Jeremy?
5: It feels like somehow I'm cursed. He doesn't want to listen to anybody.
6: Stop it! Talk to me! Hey, talk to me!
3: Now, in real life, Sophie's brother unfortunately took his own life when he was quite young. And this movie shows the before and after of this tragedy. So how young Sasha saw her brother while he was struggling and how, as an adult, her and her family were processing the grief over this loss.
1: Now, I understand, though, that it does the before and after, kind of approaches it in a unique way. So how so?
3: In the after part of this movie, we are jumping ahead 20 years, and we see Sasha making a film. She's a documentarian herself, and she's making a movie about her brother's life and death, so we kind of have a bit of a meta element in there. And there's one scene where she brings together a group of social workers, healthcare workers. They're going over Jeremy's old files, talking about the diagnosis, how it would differ today, and the treatment and the care as well, like how all those things would be different today as compared to the late 90s. Watching it, I remember thinking, this looks really real. Like, it felt like a documentary, that you were watching a film about, like, a genuine film about talking about mental illness. And then it turns out those social workers, those healthcare workers, are actual social and healthcare workers. And the conversation is being led by an actor, though. It is still very much in that narrative space. Now, it incorporates that documentary style, and I found that really interesting. And during one of the screenings of Blue Heron in Toronto, David Cronenberg did a Q&A with Sophie, and he had this to say about the film style.
7: This is a beautiful film. Really beautifully made. It really flows. It flows like almost a documentary, but with beautiful aesthetic control. It's really quite a difficult tightrope to walk.
8: I feel motivated by using film as a way to express my very specific perspective on life, on death, and, you know, and art. That's why I was so excited about exploring the structure of Blue Heron, because it's something I think only film can do. The ability to travel through time just through an edit is something I think is unique to film.
3: So using the flow of documentary, if I can steal Cronenberg's words there, it is not a new thing to do that in a narrative movie. Especially recently, we have this emerging subgenre called autofiction, which is a hybrid between narrative and documentary, very popular in indie movies in particular. But the way that Sophie applies that tone, I think, is very special. And it really adds this element of realism. Like I said, like, it felt so real. And by becoming that real, when we're exploring Jeremy's issues, the death, his death, the family's grief, all of that becomes so much more tangible for audiences to connect to, which, again, just adds to that emotionality of the movie.
1: Mm-hmm. Can I just say for a moment, too, I can't imagine sitting across from David Cronenberg as a filmmaker with my directorial debut out, and have him so glowingly talk about your film like he just did. That's incredible. But Sophie mentioned in that clip about using film to travel through time. What does she mean by that?
3: The comparison to a movie like Blue Heron to Back to the Future is not incredibly obvious at first, and it seems kind of weird, but they do sit on a very similar plane in the fact that you have these characters who are confronting an element of their past and like literally coming face to face with it. So in this film, in the last like third or so of the movie, you've got an adult Sasha returning to her childhood home, and she does literally come face to face with her 8-year-old self. But more importantly, she comes face to face with Jeremy, and they're able to have conversations that they couldn't have when she was a little kid. And now for me, these were the scenes that carried so much weight in the film, because in the early part of the movie, when we were watching Jeremy, and we know what's going to happen later on, but we're watching it through the eyes of an 8-year-old. And so we have an 8-year-old's understanding of what is happening, which is to say, not a great understanding of it at all, because Jeremy is clearly troubled. We know that because of the parents' response, but he doesn't appear to be that out of control. And I think that in and of itself is interesting, because it challenges our perception of what does it mean to actually suffer from a mental illness? How does that appear or not appear to people on the outside? So the way that Sophie does this is, you know, it's that question of what would you tell your younger self if you had the opportunity to? And she actually manifests that into a proper scene. You know, would you tell them everything and how to prepare for life ahead? Or would you not say anything at all? Mm-hmm. It's a fascinating concept, and it plays with this idea too that memory is very fallible. It is a very slippery concept, and we remember things how we want to remember them. Now, I've never quite seen a filmmaker use time travel in the way that Sophie does here in Blue Heron. And again, it's adding to that depth, to that connection, to that poignancy in the movie. And particularly when it comes to this type of subject matter, I think it's changing our viewpoint and changing our perspective on it.
1: Now, why do you think Canadians should pay attention to this movie and to the director in particular?
3: This is going to be one of the most pretentious things I've ever said on the radio. I hope it's the most pretentious thing I ever say going into the future. But I look at Sophie as an artist who uses film rather than being a filmmaker. And it's a very slight point of difference that I've literally created for myself. But what I mean by that is Sophie reminds me of like a visual artist. You know, these incredible painters who can tell a whole story through just this one solitary image. Sophie does that. She's not just directing her actors. I feel like she's painting them into this giant tableau that is going to take us about 90 minutes to really take in and truly understand. And we, right now in Canada, we have a lot of amazing Canadian filmmakers to get really excited about. Everybody's doing their own thing, and it's all very cool that they all kind of have their own lane to go down. For me, Sophie stands apart. She stands apart in her intellect, in her artistry, in the way that she has like her hand in directing, her vision of how she sees movie, how she wants to work with film. And I really hope, you know, this is one of those movies. It's the first one. And then we go, we're going to see a long line of amazing films to come from her in the years to come. And we'll always know, like, we knew her before when. So that's why I say go watch it now.
1: I don't think that was pretentious so much as just poetic, Rachel, the way you described it. It was lovely.
3: You're very generous, Tara.
1: Well, I've got all the details about where it's screening in Edmonton, but we're going to have to let you go. Rachel, thanks so much for this. Have a great weekend.
3: Same to you, Tara.
1: Take care. Rachel Ho is our Screen Time columnist. She's a filmmaker, or rather a film critic and editor at Exclaim Magazine. Blue Heron is screening at Metro Cinema tonight, as well as on Monday and Wednesday. You can go to metrocinema.org for more information on showtimes. Tanara McLean has a look at a headline for us now. Good morning, Tanara.
9: Good morning, Tara. In two separate incidents this week in Red Deer, parents are saying they're not sure about their kids' safety at school. One involved an unfounded bomb threat, and the other involved to a youth who allegedly assaulted another youth. We'll hear about that story in the newscast at 7:30.
1: And Colton Hutchinson has a look at the forecast and traffic.
2: In terms of traffic, that collision on the west leg of the Henday northbound looks to be moving a little better through that area. This is north of Collingwood Road, better than it was a few minutes ago. It looks to be emergency crews are on scene there, so you will want to watch your speed as you're passing by those vehicles and that collision that we saw there. Also on the QE2 southbound through Red Deer, we do have a collision right around the Alberta Sports Hall of Fame as you're passing Red Deer, so that's causing some delays on QE2. Here in Edmonton, 6 degrees, looking for a high of 12 today.
10: This is World Report. Good morning, I'm John Northcott. Prime Minister Mark Carney is in Calgary today to finalize a major industrial carbon pricing deal with Premier Danielle Smith. The agreement is a critical step toward building a new bitumen pipeline from Alberta to the BC coast. While Carney pitched a clean energy future just yesterday, he says this project would go ahead as long as the Pathways Carbon Capture Initiative is completed. Critics argue the technology is unproven, but for the energy sector, today's announcement is the breakthrough they've been waiting for. The CBC's Janice McGregor is covering the story in Ottawa. Janice, this is the third time over the last week we've seen the Carney government shift its approach to energy regulations. What's the political calculation here?
11: John, despite all the talk this week of the value of being pragmatic, this is an uncomfortable spot for the Liberals. Danielle Smith's been able to deliver for Alberta's industry a longer time horizon, leading to a lower effective carbon price than the regulations of Justin Trudeau's era would have indulged. The market price of their carbon is trading so low, there's no business case for the major carbon capture and storage investments like the Pathways Alliance Storage Hub. Prime Minister Mark Carney specifically inserted that into the MOU as a condition to offset the environmental harm of expanding oil sands production with another bitumen pipeline.
12: It includes very much the Pathways project moving forward. No pathways, no pipeline. So all those elements moving forward. But we're making progress.
11: Staking out middle ground can be politically thankless, even risky, because no one gets what they want. Federal Liberals might tout their flexibility here, but sometimes it all comes down to just encouraging premiers to say, hey, where's my special deal?
10: CBC's Janice McGregor in Ottawa. Thanks, Janice.
11: You're welcome.
10: Canada's largest white nationalist group is coordinating with fascist fight clubs in the United States. A CBC News investigation has learned that Second Sons Canada met with the founder of the global what's called the Active Club movement during a trip to Texas. Experts warn these groups pose a serious threat to public safety. Christian Posling has this exclusive report from CBC's Visual Investigations Unit.
13: When I first saw that picture, I laughed because despite the blurring, I knew it was Rondo right away.
14: Journalist Michael Colborn has been following Robert Rondo for years, and he says there's no doubt it's Rondo, the founder of the global white supremacist Active Club movement, in a blurred photo with two members of Second Sons Canada, a major white nationalist group in this country. Second Sons members traveled to the U.S. in late March, meeting there with several other fascist fight clubs that train in combat sports. But a CBC visual investigation also finds that, while in Texas, the Canadian group met with Rondo, who was sentenced to 2 years in prison for rioting at political events. They also participated in a South Carolina combat sports tournament and event organized by Patriot Front, a notorious American white nationalist group.
15: I think it's very significant that we're seeing Canadians travel across the border.
14: Stephen Ray, a digital research manager with the think tank Institute for Strategic Dialogue, says this kind of travel is becoming more organized. And the involvement of Canadian groups is a sign that the movement is global.
15: This shows that this problem of white supremacy is not isolated to Canada alone, and that the white supremacist groups in Canada are not operating within geographical silos.
14: Second Sons Canada has grown rapidly since 2024, with chapters across the country. Christian Posling, CBC News, Toronto.
10: And you can find the Visual Investigation Team's full report on our website, cbc.ca/news. U.S. President Donald Trump is heading home after his summit with China's Xi Jinping. A band played as the U.S. president climbed the steps of Air Force One this morning. Trump is hailing his state visit as a success, and President Xi says relations with the U.S. are stabilizing. However, it's not clear how much progress was made on key differences. Emily Hsu has the latest from Hong Kong.
16: Following yesterday's warm exchanges, Friday's meeting of superpowers began with a rare tour of the Zhongnanhai complex. It's a former imperial garden that houses the walled-off offices of Chinese leaders. President Donald Trump asks whether other leaders are ever brought here. Very few reply Xi Jinping, for example, Putin. In their talks today, the Chinese leader hailed what he called a milestone visit and said the two sides had reached understanding on cooperative outcomes. The two countries have agreed to keep trade ties stable and to continue communicating with one another. The U.S. also says China agrees on the need to keep the Strait of Hormuz open. But it was unclear just how concrete other results were. In a televised interview earlier, U.S. Trade Representative Jameson Greer said China would invest billions of dollars in soybeans and other agricultural goods. Trump also said Beijing would buy 200 Boeing planes. But details remain thin, and there was little mention of what Beijing wanted in return. Meanwhile, U.S. Secretary of State Marco Rubio says U.S. policy on Taiwan had not changed. For Beijing, it's a red line. It regards the self-governing island as its territory and warns Washington against supplying it with arms. A U.S. shipment of weapons is pending and could quickly undo any progress made in Beijing. Emily Hsu for CBC News, Hong Kong.
10: Africa's top health body has declared an Ebola outbreak in the Democratic Republic of Congo. Officials with the Africa Centers for Disease Control say at least 65 people have died and there are close to 250 suspected cases. Most of the infections are in a remote northeastern province. A previous outbreak in eastern DRC between 2018 and 2020 killed more than 1,000 people. Meanwhile, Manitoba is fighting a persistent outbreak of hepatitis A. Infections continue to spread more than a year after the outbreak was first declared. There have been more than 600 cases and 3 people have died. Health officials are raising the alarm while First Nations leaders are calling for more help. Karen Pauls has the story.
17: They're nauseous, they're vomiting, they may be having diarrhea.
18: Dr. Kieran Ginger is regularly treating cases of hepatitis A at Winnipeg's inner city teaching hospital.
17: Some people may be experiencing liver failure, bleeding issues. Of course, liver failure can lead to multi-organ failure.
18: The infectious liver disease is spreading among vulnerable populations, including people experiencing homelessness, people who share needles, and crowded households.
19: Most of our homes don't have running water. They don't have plumbing.
18: Alex McDougall is a grand chief who represents 4 northern Manitoba communities which have declared states of emergency because of an outbreak there.
19: There is one recent that another one from Sagamac, a young boy, a 5-year-old.
18: The province has expanded eligibility for free hepatitis A vaccines to people 6 months and older. Indigenous Services Canada is supporting community-wide vaccination clinics. But Dr. Carol Kerbis, Manitoba's Medical Officer of Health and Communicable Diseases, says Hep A is hard to control.
20: You can be contagious for up to 2 weeks before symptoms develop and up to a week afterwards. So you can be spreading the virus before you're even aware that you're sick.
18: Back at the hospital, Dr. Ginger thinks the province should declare a public health emergency like it did for HIV last week.
17: My concern is that people are going to die.
18: Karen Pauls, CBC News, Winnipeg.
10: And finally, worsening traffic in southern Ontario has some municipal leaders looking to reroute onto the water. Expanding marine shipping on the Great Lakes could reduce the amount of freight on our roads, but experts warn of environmental and infrastructure concerns. CBC's Jeffrey Tram reports.
21: More trucks, more congestion, and more pressure on highways across southern Ontario. That's part of the reason leaders from Canadian and U.S. cities bordering the Great Lakes recently met in Hamilton. The goal, to convince companies to instead move goods across the water. Jonathan Altenberg is CEO of the Great Lakes and St. Lawrence Cities Initiative.
22: We have less than 50% of the capacity that can be handled by the St. Lawrence River.
21: But will it actually help take trucks off the road?
23: The short answer is yes, that's true.
21: Al-Kafi Hassini is a professor at McMaster University's School of Business. He says marine shipping can reduce both costs and emissions.
23: Typical vessel could take up to 100 I would say, of full truck loads.
21: But Hassini says there's a major issue.
23: So we don't have the infrastructure to handle that additional freight.
21: Ian Borsuk is executive director of Environment Hamilton. He says while truck traffic has worsened pollution, increased shipping traffic could also bring environmental risk.
24: This is where our drinking water comes from.
21: He says any expansion on the lakes must include strong environmental protections. But with congestion growing across the region, pressure is building to finding alternatives to trucking. Jeffrey Tram, CBC News, Hamilton.
10: And that's the latest. I'm John Northcott. This is CBC News.
1: Good morning. I'm Tara McCarthy. 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Prime Minister Mark Carney announced a new national electricity strategy yesterday. And today he's meeting with Premier Danielle Smith in Calgary to announce an industrial carbon pricing deal in Alberta. So we'll discuss all of this next. Right now with a look at weather, here's Colton Hutchinson.
2: Cloudy start to our day. No rain in the forecast for our Friday. We may see some showers on Saturday morning into the afternoon. Temperature-wise today, we're at 6 degrees, looking for a high of 12.
1: Tanara McLean has a look at a headline from our CBC Edmonton newsroom. Good morning, Tanara.
9: Good morning, Tara. Some political experts believe that lawsuits may be on the way after Elections Alberta said a separatist group created a searchable database with information from the provincial voter list. That story will be in the newscast at 7:30.
1: And back to Colton with an update in traffic this morning.
2: We have a collision on the west leg of the Henday northbound, just north of Collingwood Road. That happened a little over an hour and a half ago. And so that's been affecting traffic throughout the morning. There are crews on scene. It's moving a little better than it was in the past hour. But do take caution as you get through that spot. #740, the number to call. 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
1: Thanks, Colton. 11 minutes now after 7 o'clock. Prime Minister Mark Carney and Premier Danielle Smith are meeting in Calgary today. They're expected to announce an agreement on the future of industrial carbon emission pricing in Alberta. On Wednesday, CBC confirmed part of that plan includes Alberta's effective carbon price rising to $130 per ton by 2040. Yesterday, Carney also announced the launch of a new national electricity strategy. So what does all of this say about Canada's appetite to cut carbon emissions? Janetta McKenzie is the Calgary-based director of the oil and gas program at the Pembina Institute, and she joins us now. Good morning, Janetta.
0: Good morning. Thank you for having me.
1: Yeah, thanks for making time. Yesterday, the Prime Minister announced this new national electricity strategy, as I just mentioned. What stands out to you about this announcement?
0: Yeah, I mean, the electricity strategy announced yesterday and the what we are expecting today on industrial carbon pricing, these are both key pieces of the federal Alberta MOU, Memorandum of Understanding, that was announced last December. And one key premise of that MOU was based on an acknowledgement really between Alberta and Ottawa that if industrial carbon pricing could be made stronger, then some of those top-down regulations that had been proposed, like the oil and gas emissions cap, could be taken off the table. And so now, you know, it's May 2026, we're starting to see what some of the details of these policies are. With the electricity strategy, you know, a really key piece there is implementation, but it's obviously an important recognition from the federal government that that electricity really can underpin Canada's participation in the global clean energy transition.
1: Now, we don't have all the details yet because the Prime Minister and Premier haven't met just yet in Calgary. But what do you make of what we know already about the industrial carbon pricing deal with Alberta?
0: Yeah, so based on what is being reported so far, this does represent a bit of a step back in terms of ambition of industrial carbon pricing. You know, the timelines that are being suggested are quite long, you know, reaching a $130 carbon price by 2040. And by having the goalposts that far down the road, we will end up with more emissions and less investment in low carbon products than if the outcome was more aligned with the federal government's existing backstop system. Now, having said that, there's no denying that Alberta's tier system is their industrial carbon pricing system is in pretty dire straits right now. And if what is being proposed here is pulled off, it would represent a pretty significant improvement from where we are today. But those timelines are very long. So a key piece here to watch today and at this announcement will be if Alberta has committed financially and legally to roll back of this system, to keep this system from rolling back in the future.
1: Other countries, though, like the U.S., are moving away from carbon policies. So what position does that put Canada in as our government announces plans?
0: Yeah, absolutely. The United States is definitely pulling back from environmental regulation and kind of regulation writ large. And we're obviously very laser focused on that. But really important to note is that globally, there is still a lot of momentum behind climate policy and behind mitigating climate change, including from some of the other key trading partners that the Prime Minister has identified as really important for Canada going forward. The European Union is implementing a carbon border adjustment mechanism, which look at the carbon intensity of the products that they import. And so being able to get ahead of policies like that is really important and something that Canada's industrial carbon pricing can do. China, of course, is really doubling down on electrification, on electric vehicles, on the proliferation of wind and solar power. So we are seeing, and also just as a last thing, is that obviously oil and gas markets have really been in turmoil the last several months, and a lot of countries are really beginning to feel the impact of reliance on those volatile fossil fuel imports, and so are also trying to and starting to think of what energy security means in that context, and thinking about how to reduce their reliance on fossil fuels long term. So there's a lot of momentum on the global clean energy transition, despite what is happening in the United States.
1: Mm-hmm. I'm sure it wouldn't surprise you, Janetta, that we talk a lot about that on this show. So earlier this week, an Angus Reid poll found that the majority of Canadians see economic growth as the biggest priority in energy policy. How do you think attitudes have shifted over time?
0: Yeah, this obviously the last few years, there's been a lot of shifting sands. Affordability, economic strength, opening up new trading partnerships are all really important to Canadians, and that's very understandable. And I think a key piece to remember about industrial carbon pricing is that if it's strong, if it works, if it's predictable and durable, it can help with all of those things. It can help set up Canada's heavy industries to really compete globally and provide low carbon products, which are becoming increasingly attractive to other trading partners around the world. So certainly these two things don't have to be at odds. Industrial carbon pricing is also designed to be a reasonably low cost burden on industry as well. They only pay on emissions above a certain threshold, and if they reduce their emissions, they avoid paying entirely. So it's really designed to protect competitiveness and spur investment and growth in those low carbon sectors.
1: As you mentioned at the outset of our conversation, this carbon pricing agreement is really part and parcel with the building of a new pipeline, the MOU that Ottawa and Alberta signed. But that's also contingent on the Pathways carbon capture project moving forward. So do you think that will be the next policy put forward?
0: Yeah, we'll have to see details on both of those major projects. The delay or the long timeline that's being proposed in this industrial pricing deal does suggest perhaps that the Pathways project would have some trouble going forward in the short term. But yes, they are explicitly linked in the memorandum of understanding. Also worth noting that we still don't have very many details on this potential pipeline project. There's no private sector proponent, and we don't even have a route yet. So certainly there's still a lot of questions to be answered about both of those pieces.
1: Mm-hmm. Well, Janetta, what will you be watching as Mark Carney and Danielle Smith meet today?
0: I'll be looking for details on how both parties, both governments, plan to stick to these pretty long timelines and what milestones they will be announcing in the interim.
1: Well, Janetta, thanks for your time to talk about this morning.
0: Thank you very much.
1: Janetta McKenzie is the Calgary-based director of the Oil and Gas Program at the Pembina Institute. 18 minutes now after 7 o'clock.

0: 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It is a Friday morning. I'm joined by Colton Hutchinson. How you doing, Colton?
1: Not too shabby, Tara. I am checking out a couple collisions here in the city, but also looking at folks' travel plans for this long weekend, as I'm sure some folks are getting out of the city, even with weather that's not typical seasonal type weather for May long weekend.
0: What do you mean you're looking at their travel plans? Are people texting in?
1: No, just looking at some of the routes that folks are going to take.
0: Oh, sorry. I thought, are you having conversations with people about what their travel plans
1: please
0: are?
1: Please tell me where you are headed to over the weekend. If you want to text in, 587-336-2929. We'd love to hear what you're up to. But we do have some weather warnings around the province that may affect folks that are getting out of Edmonton. So let's start with the collisions here in the city. We have one on Calgary Trail approaching 34th Avenue. So Calgary Trail, southbound, obviously, at 34th Ave, backed up a little ways due to that collision. We have one on the west leg of the Henday, northbound, just past Collingwood Road. It clears up by the time you get to the White Mud, and there are crews on scene working on that one. If you do see any trouble out in your commute, pound 740, the number to call, or you can text that number once again, 587-336-2929. Here in Edmonton, a pretty mild day, 6 degrees, looking for a high of 12 with cloudy skies. Winds currently northwest 15 kilometers an hour, and we're going to see those pick up 20 gusts into 40 later on this morning from the northwest. Changing directions, northeast 20 gusts into 40 by this afternoon. Seeing significant rainfall areas outside of Edmonton, places like St. Paul, Bonnieville, and Cold Lake, expecting 25 to 30 millimeters of rain mixed with some snow throughout the next couple of days, as well as Athabasca County and west towards the BC border, expecting significant rainfall in those areas as well. The RM of Wood Buffalo through Fort McMurray, you're going to see some snow as well as 2 to 5 centimeters expected in Fort McMurray for snow. Taking a look south of us, there's snowfall expected in the areas of Jasper and the Alberta foothills west of Calgary. Snowfall amounts uncertain at this point, according to Environment Canada, but expecting potentially 20 centimeters of snow at times in places like Jasper. We also have a new wildfire that started yesterday evening. So this is in Clearwater County near Highway 734, just north of the junction with Highway 584. So this is just west of Sundry, an out-of-control wildfire that is causing evacuations in Clearwater County for some residents, as well as campers, traffic, and anyone in that backcountry area through the foothills west of Sundry, advised to leave the area. So we will keep an eye on that wildfire that just started last night and has caused an emergency alert through Alberta. Once again, back here in Edmonton, a temperature of 6 degrees, looking for a high of 12.
0: Despite leading the Edmonton Oilers to back-to-back Stanley Cup finals, head coach Chris Knobloch is now out of a job. News broke yesterday that he's been fired. This comes 2 weeks after the Oilers were eliminated by the Anaheim Ducks in the first round of the playoffs. So was it the right move? CBC reporter Shane Clossing spoke to some Edmontonians to get a feel for the mood in oil country.
2: Got a question for you guys. I'm just going around asking people their thoughts on Chris Knobloch getting fired. I'm wondering if you had any opinion.
3: Don't even know who that is.
2: Oh, really?
3: I'm so sorry.
2: Oilers coach.
3: Oh, what?
2: Yeah.
3: He got fired?
2: He got fired today, yeah.
3: Oh my gosh. Yeah, not happy about that. That's, yeah, no.
4: I'm not surprised. I feel like it needed to happen. I'm kind of disappointed with how it happened and how the news got shared, but yeah, I think it had to happen. Something had to change.
5: Probably a good idea. It's just, you know, I'm a Leaf fan, and we fired our coach, and the Oilers just want to be as much like the Leafs as possible. Fighting for the same guy, and that's why they fired this guy right now, because apparently there's a good coach available and everybody wants the guy.
2: Is there anyone in particular you're hoping the Oilers go after?
6: Hopefully Tampa Bay decides John Cooper isn't fit for them and he can come here. Otherwise, it's kind of slim pickings. I'd say Bruce Cassidy's a good option.
2: Yeah, do you like how the situation was handled with Chris Knobloch? Obviously, that news about Bruce Cassidy did get leaked out a couple days ago, and then that kind of led to the firing. Do you like that they're going after Cassidy, or obviously you mentioned Cooper, but do you like how it was handled by the Oilers?
6: I think this kind of thing is handled as it is with a lot of coaching behind the scenes. I just think we usually don't have the information leaked, so I don't mind the way it was handled.
2: Where do you think this leaves the state of the Oilers franchise? How do you feel about the state right now?
5: Well, if it's like the Leafs, maybe it's like blow it up, but my comparison to the Leafs, I think we should trade Auston Matthews for the San Jose first-round pick and maybe three more first-round picks the next following 3 years and rebuild with that first overall pick. Oilers do not have a first overall pick, so maybe I think they need to exercise their financial strength on building a better defense. Look, so I think that the model of the Leafs and the Oilers is that they have a lot of money poured into the forward lines, but they do not have a Cale Makar.
4: I think we'll be okay. I think change is necessary. I think hopefully Connor will stay. I'm hopeful that, you know, we can move forward and we can get it done.
0: You heard from some people in downtown Edmonton speaking with CBC reporter Shane Clausing about the Oilers firing head coach Chris Knobloch. The team also fired assistant coach Mark Stewart. There was no immediate word on who will replace Knobloch and Stewart when a press conference was held yesterday. We're at 7:24 right now. Let's segue right into sports talk with Scott Regier. Good morning, Scott.
7: Hey, Tara.
0: First round playoff exit has cost head coach Chris Knobloch, as we were just hearing from some Edmontonians about, his job. He's out of a job. So Was this the right decision in your eyes?
7: Well, from one standpoint, no. Knobloch did lead the team to two straight cup finals, and this year had a group of players that were tuckered out because of those long cup runs, and it showed through fatigue or through injury. And of course, McDavid and Draisaitl both had the Olympics to add on to their workload. Paul Maurice is still the coach of the Florida Panthers. They missed the playoffs this year entirely. The Oilers did not. So on that standpoint, it wasn't the right move, and certainly wasn't conducted in the right way, as we heard you talking with those Edmontonians about the Bruce Cassidy and the debacle there with Stan Bowman going to Vegas to look for the ability to talk to him about coming in. So it wasn't handled right. He's a classy guy. Chris Knobloch didn't like that at all. And I touched on this last hour. My big issue is with Stan Bowman. I mean, a litany of poor moves in the general manager's chair. Trent Frederick with that 8-year-long contract. You look at the St. Louis Blues, Broberg, Holloway, and the debacle there. He let them get away. Then there's the goaltending situation. It goes on, and yet Bowman's still here, although he does take some of the responsibility.
8: You know, when you take the season as a whole, it was a year we never were able to get going. It wasn't just a slow start or maybe a tough stretch in the middle of the year. Like, those things happen to all teams. We didn't have a lot of ups this year. We had, you know, we were kind of right around the middle all year long. You know, when we performed our analysis and our review about where we headed as a team, we just felt that we needed a different voice to lead us to where we want to get to.
7: Yeah, so they only won 3 games twice this season all year long. And he did have Connor McDavid talking about them being average at best. And he lauded John Cooper at one point in time, the Tampa Bay coach, for being a great, great coach. And he had him at the Olympics with Canada. So, I mean, we don't know what was talked about behind the scenes with respect to Chris Knobloch. We just know that it was handled poorly. And I still think, on the basis of his resume and what he achieved, he shouldn't be gone, and maybe Bowman should be.
0: Mm-hmm. Well, it sounds like some Edmontonians agree with you too, yeah. Scott. Meanwhile, on the ice, it was a good night last night for Montreal.
7: Was it ever? Montreal Victoire winning game one of the Walter Cup final dramatically in overtime over Ottawa. So they lead that series. And the Habs, they lead their series against the Buffalo Sabres after thumping them 6-3 last night, although it didn't start well. In fact, Jakub Dobysz, Montreal's fine young goalie, gave up 3 goals on his first 4 shots. Usually a coach would remove his goalie under such circumstances, but Martin St-Louis decided to get a second opinion first.
9: I feel like the goalie position is probably the one position that I can't help much. So I try to stay out of it, right? And not be emotionally driven and being upset that we're down. Like, the first period was chaotic on both sides. Trevor radioed up top to our goalie coach, Marco, and he made the call. It was a very quick call, too. He said, no, keep him in. Okay. Let's move on.
7: Sometimes patience and believing in your players and fellow coaches pays off, as does scoring 6 times on the other team's goalie, which the Habs also did. So another performance like that, and they're through to the Eastern Conference Final.
0: Mm-hmm. And in PWHL action, too, like the Victoire beating the Ottawa Charge, that was great to see as well for Montreal.
7: Yeah, overtime. I thought I talked about that.
0: Oh, did you? Sorry. Yeah. I'm all over the place, to be honest, Scott. I got a lot of moving parts over here.
7: It's good to be in Montreal.
0: Yeah, it's good to be in Montreal. Let's just say that. Now, with soccer, the World Cup is less than a month away. Not that you're ever counting.
7: Nope.
0: And there's plenty of news surrounding Canada's players.
7: Yeah, including a huge match tomorrow, Tara, for Alistair Johnson. Canada's likely right back at the World Cup. Will play for his club Celtic, and a win over Hearts tomorrow. We'll see Celtic win yet another Scottish Premiership title. Celtic and their fierce Glaswegian rivals Rangers have accounted for every league title for more than 40 years. And then there's the news, not great news, around Alphonso Davies. German media outlet Bild, Tara, reports this week that although Bayern Munich must release Davies for national team duty for the World Cup, behind the scenes, the club wants him to take the summer off to make a complete recovery from his leg injuries. And given Bayern signed Davies to an extension worth $200 million, you can see where they're coming from. So you can read more on that story up on our website today.
0: Thanks so much, Scott. Have a great weekend.
7: You too.
0: And that's Scott Regier from our CBC Sports Desk. Colton Hutchinson has a quick look at traffic and weather.
1: We're still seeing some delays on the west leg of the Henday northbound due to a collision past Collingwood Road. Emergency crews are working on that, but you're delayed past Lessard Road if you're northbound on that west leg. Currently 6 degrees, cloudy skies, looking for a high of 12 today.
0: Tanara McLean joins us now at 7:30. Here she is with the CBC Edmonton News.
10: Good morning. A privacy lawyer says he will not be surprised if law firms are preparing class action lawsuits against a separatist group and Elections Alberta. It's happening after Elections Alberta said the separatist group Centurion Project created and shared a searchable database with the personal information for millions of people on the provincial voter list. Vince McDermott has more.
11: Privacy lawyer David Fraser says it's the most significant privacy incident in recent Canadian history, a public database created by an Alberta separatist group, showing the names and addresses of nearly 3 million Albertans.
12: There are a whole lot of people who their personal circumstances mean they are at risk if their location, if their home address is made known.
11: The Centurion Project has denied any wrongdoing. They say the database was designed to help volunteers recruit potential supporters of Alberta separatism. Its leader, David Parker, has compared the database to a phone book. Fraser says this is not a fair comparison.
12: Some people say, well, it's just telephone book information. Well, you can choose not to have your information in the telephone book, and you're not coerced to have your information in the telephone book.
11: A judge ordered the database to be removed on April 30th. Fraser adds he can imagine Elections Alberta being sued if someone feels the list was shared improperly. Elections Alberta, the RCMP, and Alberta's Privacy Commissioner are investigating if the voter list was misused. Vince McDermott, CBC News, Fort McMurray.
10: Law and political experts in Alberta are still weighing in on what they think about a separatist petition being quashed by a judge earlier this week. One of the main reasons for the ruling was a failure to consult with First Nations. Lisa Young is a political scientist at the University of Calgary. She believes the decision about duty to consult will go to a higher court because there are a lot of questions still to be answered.
13: About what the duty to consult means and how this interacts with a Supreme Court ruling in the past, the Quebec Secession Reference case, and the Clarity Act that the federal parliament has passed. So we've got a lot of constitutional questions here, and you wouldn't want this not to be heard by a higher court.
10: Young says Premier Daniel Smith is under a lot of pressure from separatists in Alberta to make the separation question part of the referendum ballot in the fall. In other news, parents are expressing concern after an unfounded bomb threat was called into a high school in Red Deer earlier this week. Hunting Hills High School was placed on lockdown Wednesday because of that threat. Red Deer RCMP now say they will have more of a presence near local high schools. Melinda Pachev has a daughter who goes to the Notre Dame High School in Red Deer, which is right next to Hunting Hills. Pachev believes social media plays a role in recent events.
14: Open communication is huge. I think parents need to be very present with their children, talking to them about the damaging effects of social media and how to conflict resolution doesn't need to be so violent. It doesn't need to be that way.
10: In another incident in Red Deer, two youth were arrested in an alleged assault on another youth earlier this week. The incident happened in the area between both high schools. And CBC News has learned that Alberta will stop using stenographers in the Court of King's Bench. Instead, the court will rely solely on digital audio recordings as the official record. The choice is part of an effort to find operational savings. Ted Henley reports.
15: I don't know why the province has gotten rid of this.
16: That's Edmonton lawyer Sean King, president of the Criminal Trial Lawyers Association. He says losing court reporters is problematic, especially during criminal trials like homicides.
15: When you're in a high-stakes trial, when you've got a jury, when you need to get things done right now, the stenographer is typically the way to go to get it done quickly.
16: An example? King says court reporters produce transcripts quickly, letting lawyers prepare for next-day cross-examinations. He says audio files take longer and may be less accurate because transcription software can make mistakes.
15: This is going to cause problems.
16: In a statement to CBC News, the Justice Minister's office confirms the move. It says court clerks will monitor trial audio recordings effective June 30th. King says any cost savings from the move may be lost if trials run longer than expected and take up more court time because of technical delays. Ted Henley, CBC News, Calgary.
10: And Tara, that is a look at news this half hour.
0: Thanks so much, Tanara. CBC.ca/Edmonton and the CBC News app are great resources if you want to find more news stories or some of these that Tanara just shared. Good morning. You're listening to Edmonton AM on CBC Radio 1. We're on the eve of the May long weekend. I mean, some might already be getting it started today. Yeah. I don't know. But with the May long weekend, often comes people making plans, hitting the road, maybe going camping. We'll talk a little bit about camping and what could be some cooler weather in a lot of places this weekend. But also it means the opening or marks the opening of a lot of things. Tara McCarthy and Colton Hutchinson with you this morning. And Colton, what's opening up tomorrow?
1: Well, there's a few things in the Edmonton area, including Ford Edmonton Park, open for the season as of tomorrow morning. As well, day camps are taking registrations now for Ford Edmonton Park through the summer.
0: That makes sense.
1: They're filling up fast. There are still, I've been taking a look at some, there are still some spots available, so you might want to check those out. Also opening tomorrow, just east of us here, is the Ukrainian Cultural Heritage Village, open for the season. That's just outside of Elk Island in
0: that
1: area.
0: That's a big opening because we had them on a couple weeks ago. Of course, they were plagued by a fire last year, damaged a lot of their resources. They lost a lot of artifacts in that. So that's big that they're able to reopen to visitors this time around.
1: Yeah, so we'll see some of the new features there, what they've been able to recover through there. Also, an interesting one that I haven't made it out to is the Alberta Railway Museum, which is just west of Fort Saskatchewan, also opening tomorrow. They're open Friday, Saturday, and Sunday, and we'll be through the season. So I might have to go check out the railway museum because I haven't been out before.
0: Have you ever been to a railway museum of any sort before?
1: No, only miniatures. Only the miniatures in Bonnie Doon Mall, I think.
0: Yeah, it's pretty interesting because, of course, there was a huge railway industry once upon a time. It's how we connected provinces and territories even. Territories a bit of a trickier one, and they'd only go so far. Mm-hmm. But, it's fascinating history. So, yeah, you should go check it out.
1: Yeah, I think I will. So if you're in the Edmonton area, if you're sticking around, town. Lots of things to go check out this weekend and through your Victoria Day weekend as we look forward to it. And it does look like folks are getting started early as we do have light traffic volume around much of the city. Not much to speak about other than a couple of incidents that are holding drivers up, including a collision on the White Mud. This is eastbound just as you're going over Calgary Trail and Gateway Boulevard. So on that overpass collision, that's backing drivers up a little ways, as well as the west leg of the Henday northbound, seeing a collision past Collingwood Road. There are crews on scene working on that, but it's been slow going throughout the morning due to that collision in that area. So you might want to take Lessard Road if you're northbound to try and avoid that holdup. If you do see any trouble in your commute, #740, the number to call, or you can text 587-336-2929. A mild day here in Edmonton compared to what we saw yesterday with the wind and rain. 6 degrees currently, looking for a high of 12. See mostly cloudy skies and expecting those to stick around through the better part of the day. Winds currently northwest 15 kilometers an hour, expecting those to be about 20, gusting to 40 through the morning from the northwest. Changing direction northeast, 20, gusting to 40 later on this afternoon. An overnight low of 2 degrees, and into Saturday we'll see 7 degrees with mostly cloudy skies and showers expected late in the morning and into the afternoon. Seeing a mix of sun and cloud for both Sunday and Monday, with temperatures between 10 and 15 degrees for daytime highs. Once again, right now, we're at 6.
0: And we're 22 minutes away from 8 o'clock. You may have noticed an increase in black belts downtown. That's because the 2026 Karate Canada Junior National Championships are happening in Edmonton this weekend. It's one of the most anticipated events for those in the sport, and anyone can attend it. Chris Bright is the executive director of Karate Canada, and he joins us now to talk about the event. Good morning, Chris.
17: Good morning. How are you?
0: I'm good, thanks. You must be feeling good. This seems like a big weekend for you.
17: Absolutely. There's been a lot of legwork put into it, and we're excited to be in Edmonton here and kicking off this morning at the Expo.
0: What will be happening at the championships this weekend?
17: Well, we're a three-day event. We've already had a bit of action so far with weigh-ins and training yesterday for all the provincial territorial teams that are in town. There's nine of them here. And we had a referee clinic delivered at the Chateau Lacombe yesterday for 40 of the 70 referees that will be here. And through the weekend, we've got competition running from 9 a.m. to about 7 p.m. Today and tomorrow, and we'll be a little shorter on the Sunday. And it's a selection event for a lot of U18 athletes to hopefully join Team Canada.
0: Amazing. How many athletes are involved in this?
17: We're over 400, about 440 athletes, I believe, is our number. And there'll be some that are doing a double competition in both kata and kumite. And that would be over 500 entries in total.
0: Can you explain the differences of those styles you just mentioned?
17: You bet. On the kata side, it's a form karate where there's one person that is generally one person. There is some team kata as well, but one person that is on the tatami mat going through a series of routine and performance. And then on the kumite side is the combative side, and that's where the fighting competition is a part of the event. So we generally are running kata in the morning and kumite in the afternoon.
0: What led to Edmonton being chosen as the host city for the championships this year, Chris?
17: Yeah, we had interest first and foremost from Karate Alberta. So that's our lead PTSO here, the Provincial Territorial Sport Organization. Sorry, every now and then in sport, we drop so many acronyms. Apologize on that.
0: That's okay.
17: But we've also had fantastic support from Explore Edmonton and the office there and the folks that are down at that location. And they've been

0: provinces and territories would be holding selection events themselves for their athletes to make the provincial or territorial team. So that goes on for probably about 8 months prior to this event happening here. So they've made it to this level, and along the way, they've probably competed in some open events and perhaps some international events, just honing their craft and their love of this sport. And now we're at a selection event from a national level. So all Canadian passport holders, hopefully, we'll see about 80 of them qualify for the Continental Championship, which is the Pan Am Championships in August, and that's in Costa Rica. And then following that, we would have ideally around 35 to 40 athletes that would go to the World Championships in October in Poland.
1: Well, I have to admit to you, Chris, that karate isn't a sport that we often talk about on the show, but it is a fascinating and beautiful sport to watch unfold. How did you get involved with Karate Canada?
0: My background is definitely in sport. I've been with Karate Canada now for 5 years in this role. I've done some sport high-performance consulting and some governance work with Taekwondo Canada for about a year. And prior to that, I was 12 years with Hockey Canada. And my background is in business. And there's a system in place for all the national sport organizations to follow along, be compliant with safe sport matters, to work with Sport Canada, to have good governance structures, to be involved on the Coaching Association of Canada side with the National Coaching Certification Program. So I've had an awareness from it, and from a high performance side, I had been in sport as a hockey player prior to joining Hockey Canada, just to go back. But the last 5 years with Karate Canada has been terrific, and we've made some great strides.
1: How have you seen participation numbers change over those 5 years?
0: Yeah, it's getting a little tired to say we're coming out of the COVID era, but we are, and our numbers have come back to pre-COVID numbers. We're about 15,000 members that are across the country, our largest being in BC, Ontario, and Quebec, and then Alberta being our fourth largest province. And we're trying to grow the numbers, and I can say from a national championship standpoint, we've certainly had a lot of growth. We used to run our junior championship along with our U21 and our seniors, and our seniors being maybe, the age of 28 or younger. And that used to be a combined event, but it was getting quite large for us to manage. And we've made a separation both for the size and also for the athlete pathway. As I mentioned here, these athletes are on their way to Costa Rica in August, where our senior athletes and our U21 athletes do their continental championship next week in Brazil. So we've had a separation, and we ran our U21 and our senior in Halifax in February, or just a few weeks ago in February.
1: What sort of karate talent do you see coming out of Alberta?
0: Yeah, very good. I think Alberta does a great job. They always compete above their weight, as we like to say in the sport, and there's some fantastic athletes that have represented Canada in the past, and I suspect the same thing moving forward. But there's a lot of great coaching here, and the talent is showing itself on the mat.
1: Well, Chris, thanks for the time to talk about this. Enjoy the next 3 days.
0: Thank you very much. Look forward to seeing people down at the expo.
1: Take care. Chris Bright is the executive director of Karate Canada. The Karate Canada Junior National Championships are on today until Sunday at the Edmonton Expo Center. We're at 7:45 on the clock. 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I'm Tara McCarthy. We're getting ready for the long weekend, and Colton Hutchinson has a look at traffic as well as your forecast taking you all through the weekend.
2: In terms of traffic, we do have a few collisions out there that are affecting drivers this morning. Main one is a collision on the west leg of the Henday northbound past Collingwood Road. So that has traffic backed up past Lessard Road at this point towards the southwest bridge on the Henday. So you might want to take Lessard to

0: try and avoid that one. We're also seeing a collision on 107 Ave eastbound just past Mayfield Road, pushing traffic back a little ways. And on the intersection of 137 Ave and 127th Street, collision in the westbound lane, and that's pushing traffic through the intersection a little bit through that spot. Pound 740 is the number to call if you see any trouble in your commute. It's currently 6 degrees in Edmonton, looking for a high of 12. We'll see clouds throughout the day and winds around the 20 kilometer an hour mark from the northwest, switching directions northeast later this afternoon. Once again, we're at 6.
1: Krystalee Ramlikan joins us now with the business report. Good morning, Krystalee.
2: Hey, good morning, Tara.
1: As we've already been talking about earlier this hour, Prime Minister Mark Carney and Alberta Premier Danielle Smith are expected to announce a new agreement today on carbon pricing in the province. So what else can you tell us about this?
2: Yes. So insiders say the deal will set a new carbon pricing schedule for Alberta. The deal would have Alberta move its effective carbon price to $130 a ton by 2040, $40 less than the federal goal of $170 a ton by 2040. But one industry analyst says the change won't make that much of a difference to oil producers. He says to them, it's just pennies per barrel, a very small cost compared to the cost of extracting oil from the tar sands. So Andy Hira is a professor at Simon Fraser University, and he is also the lead researcher with the nonprofit Clean Energy Group.
3: So a $40 difference doesn't make that much, economic impact. The real impact is political in the sense that the premier was able to wring a concession or a compromise out of the prime minister. And the prime minister was able to get Alberta to finally agree to a climate change plan that keeps the veneer of Canada remaining on target with addressing climate change.
2: So Hira says despite changes to Alberta's carbon tax, he thinks it's very unlikely there will be enough investment interest to build a new pipeline in Alberta.
1: Mm-hmm. Well, let's move on to another story. A robo-taxi company is recalling thousands of its vehicles. What's the story behind this?
2: Yes, so Waymo is recalling about 3,800 robo-taxis in the U.S. to fix software issues. The autonomous vehicles have been seen driving into flooded streets and stalling in Austin, Texas, and other places. And in San Antonio, one entered a flooded area and was swept away into a creek. Now, thankfully, no passengers were on board, but yeah, it's just the latest safety issue for the Alphabet-owned unit that has been rapidly bolstering its fleet of vehicles and entering new U.S. markets. So Waymo vehicles have also faced criticism for failing to yield to school buses and for halting traffic during widespread power outages in San Francisco, causing gridlock. And the company says it has put mitigations in place, limiting where it operates during extreme weather to avoid areas where flooding can occur. And Waymo says it provides over 500,000 trips every week and that safety is its primary priority. And it does operate in 11 U.S. markets, but service remains temporarily suspended in San Antonio after a probe by the National Highway Traffic Safety Administration in the U.S., which led to this recall.
1: I think I'm just going to stick to driving myself. I don't know about you, Krystalee.
2: Yeah, I think I'm just going to stick to human drivers right now. And yeah, I don't know. I've just seen too many videos in social media of like these cars being stuck and whatever.
1: I
2: think I'd have too much anxiety in there.
1: So would I, with no one behind the wheel, but it's still turning. I know, it peaks me out. Thanks for this, Krystalee. Have a wonderful long weekend.
2: All right. Thanks, Tara. You too.
1: That's Krystalee Ramlikan with the Business Report. We're just coming up to 7:51 here on Edmonton AM. The May long weekend is right around the corner. As we were remarking earlier, maybe you're already getting a head start today. Many campers are likely hitting the road to the great outdoors. And if you're heading to the Rockies, expect cooler temperatures, the possibility of rain or snow as well. Jackie Kingston works as an outdoor recreation specialist at Track and Trail, which is an outdoor store on White Ave. And she joins us now in the studio with some tips. Good morning, Jackie.
4: Good morning. Thanks for having me.
1: Yeah, it is looking a little bit cooler. A May long weekend is always varied. You know, it's hit and miss. Sometimes it's super warm. Sometimes it's pretty cold. What's a good strategy to keep in mind when you're packing clothes to head out for a long weekend?
4: I think it's always important. We're not quite in summer temperatures yet, and going into the mountains to be prepared for all types of weather. So packing with winter in mind, and kind of if you're prepared for that, and if we get nice weather, that's sort of a bonus. So thinking about really good layer systems. So you want to think about a really good base layer, something that wicks away sweat and keeps you dry, a good mid layer that helps keep a bit of warmth on your body and still helps, again, with a bit of moisture control, and then a really good protective layer on the outside. So it could be thinking about a winter jacket, something that has Gore-Tex, waterproofing, windproofing to help keep the elements out, and all of that will help keep you nice and warm. And then if it ends up being a bit warmer than expected, it's really easy to delayer and switch things out, so you have lots of options.
1: Yeah, especially because what you're feeling in the daytime going on a hike is very different when you climb into the tent later at night and those temperatures have dropped.
4: Yes, absolutely. And one of my favorite things to do on a hike is throw in a few extra layers in my backpack and in my vehicle as well, so you have options to switch out. So if you're working a little harder than expected, you can get that moisture off your body so you can stay warm really easily. Yeah.
1: I also have these go-to socks that are like super warm, and I put them on top of the other socks I'm wearing before I go to bed.
4: Yes, those sleep socks are the best socks.
1: Oh, yeah,
4: yes.
1: Right? Now, if you are tent camping, what's the best way to stay warm through the night? I'm talking sleeping bags and stuff like that.
4: Yeah, that's a very important question because the temperature definitely drops at night, and then just our bodies... our temperature drops as well as we're resting. There's lots of great systems out there. So a really great way to keep heat in your body and off the ground is a really good sleeping pad. They have different R values. So if you look for something going into this weekend, because there is, we might see some snow in the forecast. Typical Alberta May long weekends.
1: Yeah. Chuckle, yeah.
4: Yeah. So if you look for anything with an R value rated for 4 or higher, that's pretty good for this coming weekend. And then if you have a really nice sleeping bag, there's different weights and temperatures for those. And then if you don't want to go out and buy a brand new sleeping bag, if you have something already, a great option is to get something like a sleeping bag liner, which is a lot more economical and something you can easily add in, and it can add up to eight degrees to your sleep system.
1: Oh, that's pretty good.
4: Yeah. And then another really affordable option that I think everyone kind of has around is a Nalgene bottle or a hot water bottle, and just adding some hot water to that and throwing it in your sleeping bag overnight, and it's really easy to stay warm that way.
1: Well, and speaking of kind of like that heater idea, our show team was talking yesterday, and it came up about how these small tent heaters are being marketed quite a bit. That just seems like a fire hazard to me. What do you think about this? Is it safe?
4: I've personally never used them camping in a tent, just because of the risk of you're in a small enclosed space and the risk of carbon monoxide.
1: Good point.
4: Poisoning, and just having a fuel source really close to where you're sleeping with lots of nylon and plastics is not that great. Anytime you have a fuel source, you want to have somebody who's awake and watching it and ready to put it out if it gets out of control. So it's pretty hard to do when you're asleep at night.
1: Yeah. What about even like a battery-powered one or something like that? Still kind of that concern with those materials.
4: Yeah,
1: right?
4: I would still kind of caution away from it. There's a lot of really great sleep systems that you can get. And even if you don't want to go out and buy a new sleeping pad, you're just getting into camping, you can do lots of other great things. If you're car camping, one of the biggest advantages to that is you have tons of space, so you can pack in extra comforters and blankets. Mm-hmm. And those are all great things that you can bring with you that provide a lot of heat. And I always wear a toque when I sleep in the mountains, and you can have mitts, warm socks, like you said, or hut booties. There's like all kinds of other things that you can add that you probably already have in your house. So you don't have to worry about that. And then you can save your propane for hot tea and coffee in the morning.
1: Love that hot tea and coffee in the morning when you're camping. What are some other necessities really when you're going camping, May long weekend or any time of the year?
4: You always want to make sure in your backpack you have a first aid kit, a really good communication system. So cell phone, it's always good to have a few per group and one kind of dedicated just for communication and emergencies. Often we take our phones out and we're taking pictures, which is great. But especially in colder weather, it's easier to drain your batteries a lot faster. So having one that's just dedicated if you happen to need service for communication, that's really important. And having an extra battery pack as well, just to charge your phone, is great on the trail. Also having things like really good footwear. It's very likely there's still lots of snow at even moderate elevation in the mountains, depending on what you're doing, and ice. So having nice Vibram soles, good ankle support, waterproofing on your shoes, it all just makes it a nicer experience. Backpack with some layers, water, electrolytes are really important. Fuel also helps keep you warm. We don't often think of that. We're thinking of layers, mm-hmm. but it helps fuel our body. It gives us energy. It helps us make better decisions.
1: Yeah. Make sure you're packing along some food that's hearty so that you end the night with something good in your belly, right?
4: Yeah. Yeah. And good snacks. It's good for morale.
1: And everyone just loves good snacks, camping or not. Jackie, thanks so much. Have yourself a great long weekend.
4: Thank you.
1: Jackie Kingston works as an outdoor recreation specialist at Track and Trail, an outdoor store on White Ave. We're a few minutes away from 8 o'clock. Tanara McLean joins us now with a look at a headline coming out of our CBC Edmonton newsroom. Good morning, Tanara.
5: Good morning, Tara. We are going, not actually, but our story coming up in the newscast at 8:30 is from Fort McMurray, where lots of festivals happen there. They start ramping up in the spring and the summer, just like they do here. But there's a lot of work and projects happening along the riverbank, and that means some organizations cannot hold their festivals, and it's affecting their ability to fundraise. We'll learn a little bit more about that in the newscast at 8:30.
1: Thanks, Tanara. Colton Hutchinson has updates in traffic and weather for you on this Friday morning.
0: Well, that snow, as Jackie mentioned, is expected to hit the mountains this weekend, including areas of Grand Cache, south through Jasper, all the way through the foothills, Nordegg and Banff as well. Heaviest snow expected around the Jasper area. Apparently, 20 centimeters of snow could fall over the next couple of days in the mountains. So good news for people who like that sort of camping or like to be out on the mountains during the snow.
1: Well, and it's good news for some of the hills that are still open. Like yesterday, we talked to Banff Sunshine Village, and they're ready and waiting for that 20 centimeters.
0: That's right. There's also going to be some snowfall in RM of Wood Buffalo, north of us in Fort McMurray. It's also expecting about 2 to 5 centimeters of snow, and rainfall warnings are expecting about 50 millimeters of rain to fall through the areas of Athabasca County, west through the Peace region. So lots of rainfall for the areas north of Edmonton. Back here in the city, we're not going to see too much precipitation, have a 30% chance of showers. Hours tomorrow, late in the morning and into the afternoon. Today, we're not seeing any precipitation. A temperature of 6 degrees is where we're starting. Looking for a high of 12 today. Mostly cloudy skies out there, and winds are lighter than yesterday for sure. Northwest, 15 kilometers an hour. Expecting those to be about 20 to 40 K later on today. Biggest issue in traffic that we're watching is this collision on the West Henday northbound past Collingwood Road. It's been ongoing for much of the morning with crews out there working on that. If you do see any trouble in your commute, pound 740. The number to call.
1: An Alberta judge quashed a petition seeking a referendum on Alberta's separation earlier this week. We'll speak with an Indigenous governance expert on what this means for the movement going forward, but also how it was citing a lack of consultation with First Nations. That was the reason behind the decision. So we'll dig further into that in our final half hour here on Edmonton AM.
6: This is World Report. Good morning, I'm John Northcote. Prime Minister Mark Carney is in Calgary today to finalize a major industrial carbon pricing deal with Premier Danielle Smith. The agreement is a critical step toward building a new bitumen pipeline from Alberta to the BC coast. While Carney pitched a clean energy future just yesterday, he says his project would go ahead as long as the Pathways Carbon Capture Initiative is completed. Critics argue the technology is unproven, but for the energy sector, today's announcement is a breakthrough they've been waiting for. The CBC's Janice McGregor is covering the story in Ottawa. Janice, this is the third time over the last week we've seen the Carney government shift its approach to energy regulations. What's the political calculation here?
7: John, despite all the talk this week of the value of being pragmatic, this is an uncomfortable spot for the Liberals. Danielle Smith's been able to deliver for Alberta's industry a longer time horizon, leading to a lower effective carbon price than the regulations of Justin Trudeau's era would have indulged. Making the math on Canada's 2030 or even 2035 emissions targets harder and harder to square. But it's also true that the current policies weren't working. Once fossil fuel producers take up the credits available to them in Alberta, the market price of their carbon is trading so low there's no business case for the major carbon capture and storage investments like the Pathways Alliance Storage Hub. Prime Minister Mark Carney specifically inserted that into the MOU as a condition to offset the environmental harm of expanding oil sands production with another bitumen pipeline.
8: It includes very much the Pathways project moving forward. No pathways, no pipeline. So all those elements moving forward. But we're making progress.
7: The Canadian Climate Institute calculates that Alberta's current carbon price costs the industry an average of only 9 cents a barrel. And that's in a world where the price of that barrel has spiked. Environmentalists, like-minded politicians, are frustrated at today's compromise. But Conservative leader Pierre Poilievre, on the other hand, said yesterday the price on carbon should be zero, reiterating his thesis that these pricing schemes make goods uncompetitive and unaffordable. Staking out middle ground can be politically thankless, even risky, because no one gets what they want.
6: Okay, Janice, this is a deal worked out with Alberta. Now, what about carbon pricing with other provinces?
7: Indeed, keeping premiers across the board satisfied on carbon pricing is always difficult. BC, for example, has its own system. David Eby yesterday seemed to signal that in the wake of this deal with Alberta, his province might need more changes too.
9: We're reviewing the details the Prime Minister has provided about what's in the MOU in terms of implications for British Columbia, the most significant of which relate to the carbon tax.
7: Federal Liberals might tout their flexibility here, but sometimes it all comes down to just encouraging premiers to say, hey, where's my special deal?
6: CBC's Janice McGregor in Ottawa. Thanks, Janice.
7: You're welcome.
6: Canada's largest white nationalist group is coordinating with fascist fight clubs in the United States. The CBC News investigation has learned that Second Sons Canada met with the founder of the global what's called the Active Club movement during a trip to Texas. Experts warn these groups pose a serious threat to public safety. Christian Poslang has this exclusive report from CBC's Visual Investigations Unit.
10: When I first saw that picture, I laughed because despite the blurring, I knew it was Rondeau right away.
11: Journalist Michael Colborne has been following Robert Rondeau for years, and he says there's no doubt it's Rondeau, the founder of the global white supremacist Active Club movement, in a blurred photo with two members of Second Sons Canada, a major white nationalist group in this country. Second Sons members traveled to the U.S. in late March, meeting there with several other fascist fight clubs that train in combat sports. But a CBC visual investigation also finds that, while in Texas, the Canadian group met with Rondeau, who was sentenced to 2 years in prison for rioting at political events. They also participated in a South Carolina combat sports tournament and event organized by Patriot Front, a notorious American white nationalist group.
12: I think it's very significant that we're seeing Canadians travel across the border.
11: Stephen Ray, a digital research manager with the think tank Institute for Strategic Dialogue, says this kind of travel is becoming more organized, and the involvement of Canadian groups is a sign that the movement is global.
12: This shows that this problem of white supremacy is not isolated to Canada alone, and that the white supremacist groups in Canada are not operating within geographical silos.
11: Second Sons Canada has grown rapidly since 2024, with chapters across the country. Christian Poslang, CBC News, Toronto.
6: And you can find the visual investigation team's full report on our website, cbc.ca/news. Both the U.S. president and China's Xi Jinping are calling their summit a success, but political observers suggest a trip was more than pageantry than policy. The CBC's Chris Brown has more.
13: As Donald Trump jetted back to the United States on Air Force One, he hyped an incredible visit.
14: We've made some fantastic trade deals, great for both countries.
13: President Xi Jinping, however, made no mention of anything specific the two leaders agreed to. So far, we've established a new relationship between our two countries, he said, a constructive and strategic relationship. With top U.S. CEOs traveling with Trump and major issues to deal with, including microchip exports to China, financial markets have reacted poorly to the lack of any post-visit announcements.
14: We did discuss Iran. We feel very similar to Iran. We want that to end.
13: If Xi plans to try to help Trump end the war in the Persian Gulf that the U.S. president started, he gave no indication of it. Instead, a Chinese statement said the conflict should never have happened and has no reason to continue. Earlier, China issued a similarly sharply worded statement on Taiwan. It warned the U.S. that mishandling the status of the democratic island could put the bilateral relationship in peril. If Xi's goal was to project the image of a responsible, growing superpower, this summit may have helped him achieve that. Trump also emphasized stability, but it's unclear if the deeply contentious issues between the two countries are any closer to being resolved. Chris Brown, CBC News, London.
6: Africa's top health body has declared an Ebola outbreak in the Democratic Republic of Congo. Officials with the Africa Centers for Disease Control say at least 65 people have died, and there are close to 250 suspected cases. Most of the infections are in a remote northeastern province, and the World Health Organization is releasing $500,000 to fight that new Ebola outbreak in the Democratic Republic of the Congo. Experts and medical supplies are being rushed to the capital to start contact tracing. Director General Tedros Adhanom Ghebreyesus spoke earlier today.
15: Priority actions include risk communication and community engagement, strengthening disease surveillance, active case finding and contact tracing, infection prevention and control in health facilities, expanding access to safe clinical care, and increasing laboratory testing capacity.
6: Meanwhile, the WHO says that the hantavirus outbreak on board a cruise ship is now under control, but admits more cases may be reported due to a long incubation period. Worsening traffic in southern Ontario has some municipal leaders looking to reroute onto the water. Expanding marine shipping on the Great Lakes could reduce the amount of freight on our roads, but experts warn of environmental and infrastructure concerns. The CBC's Jeffrey Tram reports.
16: More trucks, more congestion, and more pressure on highways across southern Ontario. That's part of the reason leaders from Canadian and U.S. cities bordering the Great Lakes recently met in Hamilton. The goal, to convince companies to instead move goods across the water. Jonathan Altenberg is CEO of the Great Lakes and St. Lawrence Cities Initiative.
17: We have less than 50% of the capacity that can be handled by the St. Lawrence River.
16: But will it actually help take trucks off the road?
18: The short answer is yes, that's true.
16: El-Khafi Hassini is a professor at McMaster University's School of Business. He says marine shipping can reduce both costs and emissions.
18: Typical vessel could take up to 100 of full truck loads.
16: But Hassini says there's a major issue.
18: So we don't have the infrastructure to handle that additional freight.
16: Ian Borsuk is executive director of Environment Hamilton. He says while truck traffic has worsened pollution, increased shipping traffic could also bring environmental risk.
19: This is where our drinking water comes from.
16: He says any expansion on the lakes must include strong environmental protections. But with congestion growing across the region, pressure is building to finding alternatives to trucking. Jeffrey Tram, CBC News, Hamilton.
6: And that is the latest national and international news from World Report. I'm John Northcott. This is CBC News.

0: Good morning. 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An Alberta judge quashed a petition seeking a referendum on Alberta's separation this week, citing a lack of consultation with First Nations. So up next, we'll speak with an Indigenous governance expert about what this means going forward. Right now, with a look at weather, here's Colton Hutchinson.
1: Sun is trying to fight through the clouds out there. Clouds are probably winning in most spots of the city. Current temperature 7 degrees, looking for a high of 12 today.
0: And Tanara McLean has a look at a headline from our CBC Edmonton newsroom. Good morning, Tanara.
2: Good morning, Tara. Well, as of the end of next month, court reporters will no longer be used in the Court of King's Bench here in Alberta. Instead, the province has chosen to rely solely on digital audio recordings as the official record for some processes. I'll have that story in the newscast at 8:30.
0: Thanks, Tanara, and back to Colton with an update in traffic.
1: Seeing a collision on the White Mud eastbound just past Fox Drive before you make it to the Terwilliger turn, and also a collision on the west leg of the Henday that's been plaguing drivers throughout the morning. This is northbound side north of Collingwood Road. Traffic still backed up past Lessard Road as you're moving past that. #740, the number to call, or you can text 587-336-2929.
0: Thanks, Colton. 11 minutes now after 8 o'clock. A question about Alberta independence might not be on the referendum ballot this fall. A few days ago, an Alberta Court of King's Bench judge quashed a petition seeking a referendum on Alberta separating from Canada. Justice Shana Leonard found Elections Alberta should never have approved the petition because the province failed in its duty to consult with First Nations. Matthew Wildcat is the Director of Indigenous Governance in the Faculty of Native Studies at the University of Alberta. He's also a member of the Irminskin Cree Nation, and he joins us now in the studio. Good morning, Matthew.
3: Good morning. Thanks for having me.
0: What's your reaction to Justice Leonard's rulings?
3: You know, it was, I think, a really hopeful sign that, the Canadian legal system is taking treaty rights seriously in this instance. You know, it's not just that the referendum question around Alberta separation would impact Aboriginal and treaty rights, but I think the larger separatist movement has shown over time that although it is it does pay some lip service to Aboriginal and treaty rights and to First Nations themselves, that overall I think those questions can be dealt with on a secondary basis rather than have it to be prioritized within their efforts to seek an independent Alberta.
0: What do you mean a secondary basis? What do you mean by that?
3: You know, I think what I mean by that is that rather than have to deal with those issues up front, meet with Indigenous peoples, hear from Indigenous peoples if there's any way in which separation could be done constitutionally within Canada, that all of the work to get to a vote, see what the result of that is, then that Aboriginal and treaty rights and consultation with First Nations can occur after a vote exists rather than beforehand.
0: I see. So Justice Leonard found that the government failed in its duty to consult First Nations. What do you make of that finding?
3: So I think the finding will stand. You know, this is two judges now which have said that that there's been no consultations involved. You know, there is some question of whether there's a Mikisew case from 2018, which said that on legislative actions, the government doesn't need to consult First Nation when pursuing legislative changes, and that the duty to consult more applies to executive action, right? So governments implementing policies, government policies. You know, it's unlikely, I think, that will change it. But as we know, the Alberta government plans to appeal, and so does Stay Free Alberta.
0: Do you think that's a narrow view, though, of why and how the government should consult with First Nations, that it's only if policies are being made? Do you think it should extend more widely?
3: You know, in this instance, I think it was, deeply obvious that everything is being pushed through too fast because you have this kind of like overwhelming, unitedness on the front of First Nations people being opposed to the referendum, right? So it's, we go back to even last May when, you know, the Alberta government first paved the way for, you know, an independence referendum to happen, every First Nation in the province spoke out in some sort of way, whether it was through a regional organization or themselves releasing their own independent press releases saying, you know, this cannot occur unless there's a fulsome taking into account of treaty rights. But I think more specifically, you know, First Nations have been very clear in saying that this cannot occur without violating treaty rights, without undermining the treaties between Indigenous peoples and the Crown.
0: Yeah, and then those statements turned into this court case that we're talking about right now, right? Like, they took it further.
3: Absolutely, you know, and so, you know, the in addition to speaking out through press releases and passing motions at various political assemblies, you know, First Nations have been active in fighting lawsuits against, you know, the Alberta government and the separation movement. And so I think, you know, it just, you could see from the get-go that this issue is bound to come to a head in some sort of manner.
0: Premier Danielle Smith and Stay Free Alberta, which is the organization behind the petition, they both said that they plan on moving forward to appeal the decision. What do you think, or what did you think when you heard this yesterday?
3: Yeah, I think it was a likely outcome, but for different reasons. You know, so this with Stay Free Alberta, yes, they would like a petition to go ahead, but they're they're more instrumental in their gains. And so I think, you know, they're probably less concerned whether the referendum goes ahead because of a cabinet order that they're now hoping the UCP government will create to put, you know, a question around separation on the ballot for October 19th, or whether it occurs, you know, from their own citizen-led initiative, right, through the new legislative changes that have happened within Alberta. And so, you know, for them, there's two pressure points, right? There's the ability to appeal the decision and to have, you know, the results of their, or all of the collecting of their signatures ratified by the electoral officer. But there's now also the pressure that they're going to put on the UCP government to do a walk around of this and to create a cabinet order. You know, the cabinet order will still be subject to the duty to consult. And so, it is still an incredibly difficult timeline to adequately conduct the duty to consult in advance of October 19th. And so, you know, this order, I think probably the biggest loser in all of it is Danielle Smith and the UCP government.
0: It's interesting, too, because Premier Smith has said that part of the want to appeal is because this decision denies the opportunity for 300,000 unverified Albertans who signed the petition to be heard. But I was looking at numbers this morning, and according to the Government of Canada, in 2021, because that's the latest number that we have, there were nearly 300,000 First Nations people in Alberta. So what do you make of her argument there?
3: Yeah, so, you know, she's... She is concerned about procedural fairness, right? And so, but you could see this procedural fairness, you know, this really fixation on procedural fairness is likely done out of a wanting to have her cake and eat it too, type of situation where, you know, so on the one hand, she wants to appease the separatist movement, which forms, you know, ultimately the vast majority of her base, while at the same time not coming out and saying that she is pro-separation, right? That she wants to see, you know, an Alberta become an independent state. And so she's been able to walk this line through a number of means. You know, she had her former line that she's now dropped of, you know, she wants to see a sovereign Canada within United Alberta. And this is increasingly putting pressure on her to make her position more and more clear, because she will now have to decide whether she wants to create, through executive action, a cabinet order to put separation on the ballot, which puts her in a much more delicate spot than if it was through a citizen-led initiative, where she can continue to claim that it's a matter of procedural justice and fairness, of listening to, you know, the separatist movement. So, but obviously, you know, to your question, yes, you know, she is clearly, and she's shown this all the way along, that she's never wanted to listen substantively to Indigenous peoples, but has rather tried to make nice through flattery and through nice words. And so she's being put in a real bind here.
0: Like you say, the province can put questions to a referendum without gathering signatures. So do you see that happening here?
3: So yes, there's still a very real possibility, but I think it's made increasingly difficult by this new order, because it would probably mean that the government of Alberta will need to consult First Nations about such a referendum question, right? And so can this happen for October 19th? It can, because there's not really clear, you know, ABC rules around what constitutes the duty to consult. At the same time, you know, I think there's probably a very real likelihood that any sort of rushed or surface level consultation would be shot down by the court system.
0: What are you going to be watching for in the coming weeks and months as this continues to unfold, Matthew?
3: You know, one of the things I'm interested to see is if the October 19th referendum might be canceled altogether, right? I think people have suggested that, you know, the whole purpose of, you know, putting the other ballot questions was simply to pave the way for, you know, a separation referendum, right? And to have everything in order from the you know, from the electoral standpoint, right, of being able to run a referendum in Alberta. And so, you know, with that main goal out of the way, you know, part of what I've been reading about, and you know, I stop and talk on to the petitioners on the road sometimes in Edmonton, is you know, they were not happy with the they thought the original ballot questions were a distraction from the separatism, you know, from a focus on the separatism question, right? And so, you know, with this looking extremely likely to happen on October 19th, but still having a great deal of momentum behind it, and, you know, it may now have to play out over a number of years rather than a number of months. And so, you know, I wonder if I think we can see that there'll be some backing off of if the October 19th referendum is canceled altogether.
0: Matthew, thanks so much for the time to talk about this morning.
3: Great. Thanks a lot.
0: Matthew Wildcat is the Director of Indigenous Governance in the Faculty of Native Studies at the University of Alberta. He's also a member of the Ermineskin Cree Nation. 22 minutes now after 8 o'clock.

0: 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Hope you're having a great morning so far. Colton Hutchinson has a look at traffic and weather. How are things?
1: Well, folks in Cold Lake are having a great morning with about 5 centimeters of snow that's
0: already
1: fallen. Already.
0: Wow.
1: Waking up to it, we were expecting maybe 2 to 4 centimeters of snow to fall in the area throughout the day. But it looks like it's continuing to fall as I'm checking the radar and taking a look at some folks' patio furniture that they've sent me pictures of. Yeah, it's significant. There's a few inches of snow for sure. That's expected to continue until the afternoon before tapering off, as well as potential rainfall there as well. But it looks like that snow is definitely winning that battle. That special weather statement for rainfall and snow is in effect for areas from St. Paul north to about Fort McMurray for the snowfall, expecting about 2 to 4 centimeters, which has already been surpassed by the looks of it in Cold Lake. West to the BC border, seeing a rainfall warning as well, expecting about 20 to 30 millimeters of rain to fall through the Peace region as well as Athabasca County. Back here in Edmonton, we're at 7 degrees, seeing a mix of sun and cloud right now. Winds west-northwest 15 kilometers an hour, looking for a high of 12 degrees today. We'll be at a temperature of 7 for a daytime high on Saturday with a 30% chance of showers late in the morning and into the afternoon. That's the only bit of precipitation we see here in the city for the long weekend, and temperatures between 10 and 15 degrees for the back half of our Victoria Day weekend. Taking a look at traffic, we do have a collision on the west leg of the Henday northbound that's been affecting drivers throughout the day. It's just north of Collingwood Road as you're approaching the White Mud and backed up past Lessard Road. Also seeing a collision on the White Mud eastbound past 122nd Street, and that's affecting traffic. It looks like in both directions, actually, due to that collision. If you see any trouble out there in your commute before the end of the show, #740 is the number to call.
0: Thanks for the updates, Colton. We're just coming up to 8:25 here on Edmonton AM. The 2026 FIFA World Cup starts June 11th, with matches taking place jointly in Mexico, Canada, and the United States. Well, to warm us up, Team Canada will be playing a friendly match against Uzbekistan on June 1st at Commonwealth Stadium. But soccer legend Asamoah Gyan is in Edmonton right now for an economic conference. He's Africa's all-time leading World Cup goal scorer. Edmonton AM producer Brennan Clack caught up with him at Commonwealth Stadium.
2: Asamoah Gyan, the goal-scoring gem at the heart of Ghana's attack, has the chance for the penalty spot to sink Serbia. Gyan, a picture of concentration. Gyan steps up, Spurkovic goes the wrong way, and Ghana are going the right way. And Ghana have the lead.
3: When you look back at your time in the World Cup, the three World Cups that you played in, you know, what is the main takeaway now that you feel from those events in terms of what you experienced and what you went through made you who you are today?
4: A World Cup is every footballer's dream. You know, my first time in the World Cup, I was inexperienced. I was very, very young at that time. You know, and we played against the world number one team. Italy won it in 2006. And we were in the same group with them. We played against them, you know, to play against a world champion like that at that tender age was thing. It's a dream come true, because I saw a lot of great players on TV before coming to meet them and playing against them, you know. So World Cup is everybody's dream. It's every footballer's dream, you know. World Cup is the highest limit when it comes to football competitions, you know. So I pray for everybody to try it, everybody to test it, to have the opportunity to be in a World Cup. It's a great experience. I had a great, great experience. I didn't even had a great experience in the World Cup, but I made an impact in the World Cup, you know, so it's a good feeling.
2: Well, that's hooked forward. Here's a chase for Gyan. He's one on two. It is Gyan. He's in the area. He scores! Ghana back in front. A goal of individual brilliance from Asamoah Gyan. He took on the two American defenders all by himself. It's a do-it-yourself goal from Asamoah Gyan, which will go down in Ghanaian history.
3: Now, our team Canada here has a lot of younger players on it. They're going to be playing in front of their own fans here in Canada. How do they handle that pressure?
4: Yeah, I think the what I would tell them is to be themselves. You know, they have to be more focused. And because when I started playing for my senior national team, I was 17 when I played. I made my debut for the national team. I was myself. You know, I was gifted with my talent and everything. But the most important thing is to just be yourself and be confident about what you are doing. I'm sure they have experienced players in the team that are going to guide them to reach their goal. You know, making your debut, it's not an easy task. But with the right people, with the right advice, I think they can achieve what they want to achieve.
3: And how do you think Ghana's going to do in their pool this year?
4: Ghana is going to play in our first game against Panama. Panama is the first time of being in the World Cup. And statistically, Ghana is ahead of Panama. You know, so everybody will be expecting a victory for Ghana, and that is where we should watch out. We have to win. I think the first game is the most important in the tournament. You know, so when we are more focused and more determined to win it, we can have a good start in the game against Panama.
0: Asamoah Gyan is Africa's leading goal scorer in FIFA World Cup history for Ghana's men's national team. He was speaking with Edmonton AM producer Brennan Clack at Commonwealth Stadium because he's in town for an economic conference. The FIFA World Cup 2026 begins on June 11th, but before then, Canada's team will play a friendly match against Uzbekistan on June 1st at Commonwealth Stadium. So that's something to look forward to for sure. I've got tickets. Are you going, Colton?
1: I hope to be going. Yeah, for sure. Yeah. I don't have my tickets yet, but
0: oh, you got to get on that. Yeah, I don't know what's left, but yeah,
1: there's
0: I'm
1: quite a few, especially in the upper bowl. I don't know if I want to watch a soccer game from like high up in Commonwealth, though.
0: Yeah, it freaks me out to go all the way up
1: yeah.
0: there.
1: I'm there for AC/DC in August, so I'm excited for that one too.
0: Ooh, it's a little. Anyways, it's very high. Let's take a look at traffic and weather before the news.
1: We've got a stalled vehicle on the White Mud eastbound, just past Fox Drive, causing some delays there. Also, a collision between Terwilliger and 122nd Street, also eastbound on the White Mud, and a collision that's been affecting drivers throughout the morning. There are crews on scene trying to deal with this, but it's on the west leg of the Henday, northbound past Collingwood Road. Traffic backed up past Lessard still to this point. So very slow going. Might want to take Lessard to detour if you're northbound on that west leg. 7 degrees in Edmonton, looking for a high of 12. Mostly cloudy skies throughout the day. Lighter winds for sure than we saw yesterday.
0: Thanks, Colton. The time now is 8:30. Here is Tanara McLean with the CBC Edmonton News.
5: Good morning. Prime Minister Mark Carney is expected to announce an industrial carbon pricing deal with Alberta today. This is seen as a major step toward building a new pipeline from Alberta to the BC coast. The news comes just one day after Carney unveiled a new national energy strategy focused on clean energy future. But the move is not sitting well with Stephen Thomas, who is the clean energy manager with the Suzuki Foundation.
6: It is deeply cynical to announce some good news on electricity on one day while planning to announce bad news on dismantling climate policies and advancing new pipelines the very next day.
5: Carney says any pipeline project would depend on the completion of the Pathways carbon capture project. However, many critics argue that carbon capture technology is unproven and too expensive. Red Deer High School was placed under lockdown this week after an unfounded bomb threat. School officials are reassuring parents that their children are safe. But as Iman John Muhammad reports, some parents are still making the choice to keep their kids at home.
7: She didn't feel totally safe, and I honestly didn't feel totally safe.
8: Melinda Potchiff didn't let her daughter go to school the day after the bomb threat. Potchiff says she was shaken by the threat. She also says she typically doesn't let her children stay home from school, but recent incidents have prompted her to act. Earlier in the week, two 14-year-old girls in Red Deer were charged in connection to an alleged assault of a youth. Potchiff's daughter, Dakota, says she hopes to feel safe at school once again. Dakota also says she's upset her peers can sometimes resort to violence to solve issues.
9: Talk it out or get help. Go to a trusted adult. We need to stand together. This stuff that's happening, it's not okay.
8: Red Deer RCMP say they have increased police presence at local high schools because of these incidents. But Dakota says she's not sure that will be enough to keep students safe. Iman John Muhammad, CBC News, Edmonton.
5: Well, court reporters will no longer be used here in Alberta in the Court of King's Bench. Instead, the court will rely solely on digital audio recordings as the official record. The province says that change will start on June 30th. Sean King is president of the Criminal Trial Lawyers Association. He says losing court reporters is problematic, especially during serious criminal trials like homicides.
10: In these matters, you often are trying to get updates that afternoon or the following day on what happened in court. Like, you want to get a record of what happened quickly so you can go back and look at it the following day and get prepared for it. Or you might be, for instance, going through to cross-examine a witness the following day and you need to know what they said the day before so you can slowly go through it with them. You don't need that in every trial, but it is very helpful when you have a very high-stakes trial to be able to go back and take a look at the record that way.
5: King says court reporters produce transcripts quickly. He says audio files take longer and may be less accurate because transcription software can make mistakes. And spring and summer are usually festival seasons in most places, but in Fort McMurray, recent projects around the riverbanks are slowing down the amount of festivals being planned in that city. Jamie Malbouf has more.
11: Several construction projects have impeded events setting up along the river in downtown Fort McMurray. For Fort McMurray's Women's Shelter Waypoints, it means their biggest fundraiser of the year is canceled. They host the patio party, which brings in $85,000. Evan Dysak is the community relations manager for Waypoints.
12: It's a pretty big hit for us.
11: Overall, in the last 10 years, there's been a dip in the number of events in town. From May to September in 2017, there were 131 event permits. Last year, there were 106. Janelle Fleury is with the Regional Municipality of Wood Buffalo.
13: There are a couple of events that we've heard are not having anything down at the riverfront, but there are excellent alternative locations.
11: Waypoint says it's working on creating a new replacement event to help cover the funding gap. Jamie Malbouf, CBC News, Fort McMurray.
5: And Tara, that is a look at news this half hour.
0: Thanks so much, Tanara. And, I say have a great weekend, but you're going to be gone for a little bit. So have a nice little time away from the show.
5: Thank you so much. It'll be nice to relax and rest, but I will see you in a couple weeks.
0: We will miss you, but have fun, okay?
5: I'll be thinking of you, Tara.
0: Yeah, take care, Tanara. And Colton Hutchinson has a final look at traffic and weather this morning.
1: A couple of traffic issues affecting drivers in Edmonton, including a collision on the White Mud eastbound past 122nd Street as you're approaching 111th Street, and that has traffic pushed back towards Terwilliger. But look at that, Terwilliger itself, very light volume in terms of traffic. Light volume through much of the city this morning on a Friday ahead of the long weekend. One more collision to mention here on the west leg of the Henday, northbound past Collingwood Road. Things backed up still to this point past Lessard Road. Crews are on scene dealing with that, so hopefully that's cleared out before the morning gets too long in the tooth. Also seeing a collision on 107 Ave at the intersection of Mayfield Road, this eastbound and affecting traffic southbound going through that intersection through Mayfield as well as east through 107 Ave. Taking a look at the forecast here in Edmonton, it's 7 degrees currently, looking for a high of 12 with mostly cloudy skies out there. Winds lighter than yesterday, west-northwest 15 kilometers an hour. Tomorrow we'll see a temperature of just 7 degrees for a daytime high with a 30% chance of showers late in the morning and into the afternoon. Mix of sun and cloud on Sunday with 12 degrees and 14 degrees on Victoria Day Monday before getting back to more seasonal type temperatures into next week. Still have some weather warnings around other parts of Alberta, including to the north, where areas of St. Paul, Bonnyville, Cold Lake, all seeing snow this morning, significant snowfall in Cold Lake, especially Fort McMurray also under that warning, and some rainfall expected for the northern part of the province as well throughout the weekend, about 30 millimeters. So enjoy the snow and rain up north. Edmonton, take what you get with these mid-teen temperatures.
0: Yeah, stay warm out there, especially if you are heading out maybe on the slopes or maybe you're going camping like we were talking about earlier in the show. Here's a list of the people who put the show together this week. Our associate producers, Morgan Black, Shane Clossing, as well as Brennan Clack and Katie Teeling. In the control room, our technicians, Sean Newton and Chris Martin. Kim Nakrako is our director. Tanara McLean on the CBC Edmonton News Desk. Our senior producer is Emily Sanger. Colton Hutchinson on traffic and weather. And I'm your host, Tara McCarthy. Have a great long weekend, everyone. We will not be with you on Monday. It'll be a provincial show, but we'll return on Tuesday. So we'll talk to you then. Take care.

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4: Machel Montano is known as the King of Soca. His new documentary follows his illustrious 40-year career from child star in Trinidad to global icon. He joins Tom Power to talk about the unique history of Soca and settle some food-related debates.
5: This is CBC News. At 10 o'clock, it is 9 degrees in Edmonton. Good morning. I'm Tanara McLean from the CBC Edmonton Newsroom. In the news this hour, scientists say El Nino will be back this year. It will start in July and potentially last through November or December. But what's really worrying scientists is that climate change is creating a super El Nino. Nick Logan has more.
6: If an El Nino develops...
7: Climate scientists like Freddie Otto at Imperial College London are already concerned about an El Nino forming this year. Now they're watching to see whether a super El Nino event could supercharge extreme weather.
6: There's a serious risk that the effect of climate change and El Nino on extreme weather will result in unprecedented weather extremes.
7: El Nino is a natural phenomenon that occurs every few years when the water temperature in the Pacific Ocean along the equator between South America and Australia rises by at least half a degree above the long-term average. But this year, climate models suggest it could heat up by at least 2 degrees Celsius or even higher. That's what would make it a super El Nino. Kent Moore is a professor of atmospheric physics at the University of Toronto, and he says it's likely parts of Canada will experience a much warmer winter. Nick Logan, CBC News, Vancouver.
5: Prime Minister Mark Carney is expected to announce an industrial carbon pricing deal with Alberta today. Carney is in Calgary for that. This is seen as a major step toward building a new pipeline from Alberta to the BC coast. The news comes just one day after Carney unveiled a new national energy strategy focused on a clean energy future. But the move is not sitting well with Stephen Thomas, who is the clean energy manager with the Suzuki Foundation.
8: It is deeply cynical to announce some good news on electricity on one day while planning to announce bad news on dismantling climate policies and advancing new pipelines the very next day.
5: Carney says any pipeline project would depend on the completion of the Pathways Carbon Capture Project. However, many critics argue that carbon capture technology is unproven and too expensive. In other news, a Red Deer High School was placed under lockdown this week after an unfounded bomb threat. School officials are reassuring parents that their children are safe. But as Iman John Muhammad reports, some parents are still making the choice to keep their kids at home.
9: She didn't feel totally safe, and I honestly didn't feel totally safe.
10: Melinda Potchiff didn't let her daughter go to school the day after the bomb threat. Potchiff says she was shaken by the threat. She also says she typically doesn't let her children stay home from school, but recent incidents have prompted her to act. Earlier in the week, two 14-year-old girls in Red Deer were charged in connection to an alleged assault of a youth. Potchiff's daughter, Dakota, says she hopes to feel safe at school once again. Dakota also says she's upset her peers can sometimes resort to violence to solve issues.
11: Talk it out or get help. Go to a trusted adult. We need to stand together. This stuff that's happening, it's not okay.
10: Red Deer RCMP say they have increased police presence at local high schools because of these incidents. But Dakota says she's not sure that will be enough to keep students safe. Iman John Muhammad, CBC News, Edmonton.
5: And spring and summer are usually festival season in most places. But in Fort McMurray, recent projects around the riverbank are slowing down the amount of festivals being planned in that city. Jamie Malbouf has that story.
12: Several construction projects have impeded events setting up along the river in downtown Fort McMurray. For Fort McMurray's Women's Shelter Waypoints, it means their biggest fundraiser of the year is canceled. They host the patio party, which brings in $85,000. Evan Dizak is the community relations manager for Waypoints.
13: It's a pretty big hit for us.
12: Overall, in the last 10 years, there's been a dip in the number of events in town. From May to September in 2017, there were 131 event permits. Last year, there were 106. Janelle Fleury is with the Regional Municipality of Wood Buffalo.
13: There are a couple of events that we've heard are not having anything down at the riverfront, but there are excellent alternative locations.
12: Waypoint says it's working on creating a new replacement event to help cover the funding gap. Jamie Malbuff, CBC News, Fort McMurray.
5: And taking a look at the forecast, the long weekend will be rainy, windy, and even snowy depending on where you are in the province. There are some snowfall warnings in the Rockies, up to 20 centimeters in some places. Here in Edmonton, though, windy today, but sunny with a high near 12. Tonight, windy with a few clouds and a low around plus 2. And then tomorrow, cloudy with a chance of showers and a high near 7 degrees. 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
4: I'm Garvey Bailey, sitting in for Tom Power. Welcome to Q. Coming up, Machel Montano is the undisputed king of soca. He plays to sellout crowds from Ghana to Paris to Toronto. But his rise wasn't easy. He played his first shows at 9 years old, opening for the legends of soca and calypso. But they weren't always welcoming him into that fold. Machel came by to tell us about his road from prodigy to international superstar. Plus, the musician Ibril stopped in to talk about the making of her new single that has racked up millions of views on TikTok and YouTube and how she's taking full advantage of her viral moment. That's all coming up on Q.

0: staff because I would be talking about the, you know, beating kids for coming to school late. But here comes the teacher strolling through the gate at 9:30. You know, it was like, you know, don't do as I say, but do as I do kind of thing. And, don't do as I do, but do as I say.
1: Yeah, don't do as I say, not as I do.
0: As I do. Yeah, that's it, you know? And that was causing some sort of, you know, really big, you know, noise. It was making noise for a kid. And that shot me. And I had that discipline because I would grow up looking at Solid Gold and watching Sting and Dionne Warwick and Guns N' Roses. I like the lasers and the fog and the keyboards. I was always like into technology. So I wanted to be big like that. And I got into recording very early in 1986, 87. I was figuring out how to get all these instruments onto tape.

0: That is Michel Montano with his song Fast Wine. Before that, you heard part of Tom Power's conversation with the king of soca, Michel Montano, talking about the history of carnival around the world. In the second half, he discusses his groundbreaking Tiny Desk performance, what's next for the future of soca, and which country has the best KFC. You gotta listen for that. His answer to the last question is way more philosophical than I expected. I'm Garby Bailey, and Q is back in a flash.
1: At 10:30, we are sitting at 10 degrees, actually, in Edmonton. Good morning. I'm Tanara McLean from the CBC Edmonton Newsroom. CBC News has learned that court reporters will no longer be used in the Court of King's Bench in Alberta. Instead, the court will rely solely on digital audio recordings as the official record. The province says that change will start on June 30th. Sean King is president of the Criminal Trial Lawyers Association. He says losing court reporters is problematic, especially during serious criminal trials like homicides.
2: In these matters, you often are trying to get updates that afternoon or the following day on what happened in court. Like, you want to get a record of what happened quickly so you can go back and look at it the following day and get prepared for it. Or you might be, for instance, going through to cross-examine a witness the following day and you need to know what they said the day before so you can slowly go through it with them. You don't need that in every trial, but it is very helpful when you have a very high-stakes trial to be able to go back and take a look at the record that way.
1: King says court reporters produce transcripts quickly. He says audio files take longer and may be less accurate because transcription software can make mistakes. And taking a quick look at the forecast, it will be a predictably unseasonable long weekend here in most parts of central and northern Alberta. Wind, rain, and possibly snow. In Edmonton this afternoon, windy and sunny with a high near 12 degrees.
0: I'm Garby Bailey. I'm sitting in for Tom Power. Before the break, you heard the first part of Tom's conversation with Michel Montano, the undisputed king of soca. Michel was in Toronto to screen his documentary, Like a Boss, Journey of a Soca King, as part of the Departure Festival's film programming. And if you missed the first part of the conversation, you're going to want to find it on our podcast. It's there right now. Michel describes his incredible childhood, being a kind of national rebel for being a soca musician, starting at 9 years old. And whether or not you know much about soca and its relation to carnival, he gives a great explanation of its history in the Caribbean. And now, the rest of Tom and Michel's conversation, where they talk about bringing soca to the next level.
3: The goal to be to bring soca and calypso to all around the world really has been part of your mission since the very, very beginning.
4: For sure.
3: Really took off in 2025, I think.

0: For centuries, we have all been trained to identify with our flags and our geography and defend it like it's a war. You know, we have the best this and that, we have the best that. And I feel like that time is coming to an end. We come into the new set of centuries now where we have to, instead of look at our uniqueness, we have to look at our similarities. Because when we look at our similarities, we're going to laugh and we're going to be really, really educated at to the absolute truth that exists in this creation. We are all one.
1: I should not be surprised that I got a beautiful philosophical answer to those questions.
0: That's it.
1: And I thank you for it. Last question. You're watching the movie on your life. Years from now, mm-hmm. the story of your life is turned into a movie.
0: Yeah.
1: A biopic. The movie ends, fades to black. Which of your songs do you want to hear as the credits are rolling?
0: On My Way.
1: Why?
0: On My Way to You.
1: Why that one?
0: Because that song is a feedback loop. I am that child on my way to myself, on my way to my son. My son is on his way to me. I'm on my way to my father. My father's on his way to his creator. And then back again. On my way to you.
1: It's been a joy talking to you.
0: It's been my absolute pleasure being here and being asked these questions. This is fun.
1: This is fun for me too.
0: Yeah.
1: Mashal Montano, his documentary, Like a Boss, Journey of Ahsoka King, will be released on Amazon Prime Video on May 29th.

0: Ontario is three small towns in a trench coat pretending to be a city. I would rather live in Kitchener-Waterloo, and that place is filled with white people obsessed with German history. Going to London, England means shopping, sporting events, vibrant nightlife, and museums. Going to London, Ontario means you have either given up on life, are in a witness protection program, or you're recording a CBC radio show. I rest my case.
1: Arthur Simeon. Now, here to say that he thinks London, Ontario, London towers above the other London. Let's hear again from Ron Sparks.
2: Thank you. London, England is terrible for one reason. Food. If you've ever been there, you know their so-called food is inedible. Kidney pies, eel pies, fish heads, deer entrails, blood. There is no meat too disgusting for them to pie. They conveniently serve fish and chips in newspapers, so you can just throw it straight in the trash. Bubble and squeak, bangers and mash, toad in the hole. Those aren't meals, they're threats to my person. London, Ontario, on the other hand, is full of great high-class restaurants. Yeah. You've got Fast Eddie's. And many others. Thank you.
1: Ron Sparks. Ron Sparks on behalf of London, Ontario. Arthur Simeon is against. He wants London, England to win. Let's see what the audience has decided by applause. Who loved the monarch of Arthur's royal argument, Arthur Simeon? We got some. All right. That's some nice support. Nice support for Arthur. Okay. And who agreed with Ron that life in the 519 is mighty fine? Ron Sparks.
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1: Hey, London, are you ready to meet your next pair of debaters? Listen to that crowd, Canada. Let's bring him out here. This comic wonders if queen bees create extra work for their drones just to make sure they stay buzzy. It's Brantford, Ontario's Graham Chittenden. Come on out, Kid Thunder. Graham. And this comic is Vera, Vera funny. It's London, Ontario's Caitlin Chavera. Come on out, Caitlin. Hello. Welcome. Welcome.
4: Hello, Steve.
1: Your topic, debaters, is an easy one to buy into. Facebook Marketplace. Facebook Marketplace. Is there no better place to buy and sell? If you don't know what Facebook Marketplace is, it's exactly like Craigslist. If you don't know what Craigslist is, that's a lot like a flea market. If you don't know what a flea market is, that's like a yard sale. If you don't know what a yard sale is, you gotta get off Facebook and go meet your neighbors. Time now to sample what these debaters are trying to sell us. So, whereas it's a simple way to find bargains, reduce waste, and even earn a little extra cash, be it resolved, there's no better place to buy or sell than on Facebook Marketplace. Graham, you are arguing for this, please. You have 2 minutes, starting now. Graham

0: Crittenden.
1: When I heard that they needed somebody to debate about Facebook Marketplace, I immediately emailed the producers and said, is this still available? They immediately said yes, and then I ghosted them for 3 days. Now, despite what may seem like a complaint about Facebook Marketplace, it still is the best way to sell stuff. Any stuff. You have a toaster that you think should be thrown out? Don't. 15 or 16 messages back and forth. Then you put that thing outside on your porch. Somebody picks it up and replaces it with money. It's like the tooth fairy, except for the part where they have teeth. And sure, the tooth fairy never left me the money as a bag of nickels and dimes that smelled like cigarette smoke, but whatever. See, here's the thing. It was reported by CBC that Ontario's hospitals have a dangerous shortage of available hospital beds, and yet Marketplace says there are three available within 14 kilometers of my house. I don't care if you think it's a dumpster fire. Facebook Marketplace is keeping things out of that dumpster. Thank you.
0: Graham Chittenden is pro Facebook Marketplace. Now, here to kick Graham's argument to the curb, let's hear from Caitlin Chavera.
2: Facebook Marketplace is for people who live inside the marketplace of dreams and ideals, never following through on purchases and making their way through life with no consequences. If a transaction is ever successful, the most positive consequence is getting to invite the strangest person you have ever seen online over to your house for your trash and praying that they still think it's treasure when they see it in real life. If the buyer does not follow through, which is the case more often, then you've been ghosted by someone you don't even know after revealing your embarrassing, nerdy interest to them. Yes, I was asking full price for this rare Lego Star Wars set, and it is still available. This is even worse than being ghosted on a dating app. At least there, everyone assumes you are still available. When they see all of the photos with you and your Lego sets. It's much easier to feign interest in a Facebook Marketplace purchase and lead someone on than it is on a dating app. This is how I get stuck responding to 30 local single moms who pretended to be interested in my Lego set for their child and sent me, is this still available messages? But no, it is not available anymore because I got so annoyed responding to all your fake inquiries, I threw the set against the wall. And now it's not even in used to fair condition. Thank you.
0: Yeah. I like that. I like that. That stayed very on point. Time now for the bare knuckle round. We're debating whether nothing beats Facebook Marketplace. So before we start, I have one question. Debaters, can you deliver? Remember, this is a comedy show, so non-serious inquiries only. We need this segment gone ASAP, so time to start selling us now.
2: Graham, I noticed you compared Facebook Marketplace to the Tooth Fairy, but I feel like I believe more in the Tooth Fairy than I believe that Mark Zuckerberg is a real person.
1: That's great. That's why I like Facebook Marketplace. This is the one spot, you know, the Zuck can't get 10% of your broken lawnmower. Do you know what I mean? This is it. This is where we live within that, you know? I honestly think if you hate Facebook Marketplace, you hate the planet because right now there is a garbage island floating somewhere in the ocean and Facebook Marketplace is the only antidote. It's the only place where you can sell anything. What do you have at your house right now that you want to sell?
2: Three hospital beds.
0: Yeah, that's the bare knuckle round. Oh, yeah. I want to leave the audience wanting more. There will be inquiries. It is time now for the firing line. In my hand, I have a list of questions on Facebook Marketplace, brought to you by Facebook founder Mark Zuckerberg himself. If you're having trouble finding a buyer for your junk, remember, there's a Zucker born every minute. Reader's Digest says when shopping on Facebook Marketplace, one red flag to look for is what? Graham.
1: People who describe toilets as like new.
0: that's a good one. Caitlin Severo.
2: One red flag to look for, the Confederate flag.
0: That was good. That was good. 3.5. One red flag to look for is how long the seller's account has been on Facebook. Because if they haven't been on long, apparently that's a red flag. CNBC.com says one reason people love Facebook Marketplace is it has no what? Caitlin?
2: Shame.
0: good answer. Another point.
1: Yeah, I was also going to say shame, but like in a good way.
0: No shame.
1: Yeah, no shame.
0: People love Facebook Marketplace because it has no fees. And that is the firing line, everybody. All right, it is almost time for our Grand Theater audience to vote. But first, here to say when it comes to Facebook Marketplace, she's still not interested, thanks. Let's hear from Caitlin Chimera.
2: Facebook Marketplace should have been called the Facebook Bazaar, but spelled B-I-Z-A-R-R-E. What happened to garage sales or taking your clothes to the Goodwill and then going back to that Goodwill 3 hours later to search through those same clothes because you might have left $300 in the pocket? These are important moments and memories in our children's lives that we are taking away from them when we turn to the internet to sell our goods. Instead, we are subjecting our babies to strangers in our homes and spending hours replying to messages for items that will never be sold. Facebook Marketplace, more like, please look at my face when I'm in your store down the street where I'll be shopping next week. Thank you.
0: Yeah. Caitlin Severo, a nice bow on the argument. Now here to tell us that when you sell on Facebook Marketplace, you can't lose because it'll always be the win in your sales. It's Graham Chittenden.
1: Thank you. Facebook Marketplace is the greatest tool we have for fighting the capitalist machine, and it's doing it from inside the walls of Meta? That would be like this show turning into a rally to defund the CBC. Well, I gotta be honest with you. I'm not sure how you defund this program. Take our bike horn and our little bell. I don't know how you take... Facebook Marketplace is like Costco, but better. No new goods are produced, and yet you can price match an entire province, buy snow tires in the same place you buy your pants. And if you think you can't find a hot dog for $1.50 on Facebook Marketplace, trust me, it is available. Thank you.
0: Graham Chittenden with a nice closing argument on behalf of buying on Facebook Marketplace. Caitlin Chimera is against, and it's up to London to decide. By applause, how many of you agree with Graham that using Facebook Marketplace will leave you in excellent condition? Graham Chittenden. A lot of support here for Graham. Okay. And how many of you agreed with Caitlin that Facebook Marketplace should have no place in our lives? Caitlin Chimera. All right. Inconclusive. This is a tie. This is a tie. Big hand for Graham Chittenden and Caitlin Chimera, everybody. Well, that's all for this week. I'm Steve Patterson saying whenever you buy things during a full moon, remember Lycanthropus emptor. Buyer, be werewolf. I'll argue with you again soon, Canada. Good night.
3: The Debaters is created by Richard Side. This week's episode was produced by Nicole Callender, Chloe Edbrook, Dean Jenkinson, and Graham Clark. With continuity by Graham Clark, Diana Francis, and Gary Jones. With technical production by James Perella and Chris Sampson. Story editing by Gary Jones. With special thanks to Katie Ellen Humphreys, David Pride, and Emily Ferrier. 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And thanks to everyone at the Grand Theatre in London.
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8: I'm Doug Dirks. The weather's not great right now, but a lot of people are hitting the road for the long weekend. And that usually involves an hour or more of music listening featuring Alberta singer-songwriters. Today, we'd like to know who your favorite Alberta artist is right now and why you love their music after the news.
9: This is CBC News. Good afternoon. I'm Stephanie Cram from the CBC Edmonton Newsroom at 12 o'clock. It is 12 degrees in Edmonton. Prime Minister Mark Carney is in Calgary today. He is there to sign what the PMO is calling an implementation agreement to strengthen energy collaboration. It is the next step towards the possible construction of an oil pipeline from Alberta to the BC coast. Janice McGregor looks at the political calculation.
10: Despite all the talk this week of the value of being pragmatic, this is an uncomfortable spot for the Liberals. Daniel Smith's been able to deliver for Alberta's industry a longer time horizon, leading to a lower effective carbon price than the regulations of Justin Trudeau's era would have indulged. But it's also true that the current policies weren't working. Once fossil fuel producers take up the credits available to them in Alberta, the market price of their carbon is trading so low there's no business case for the major carbon capture and storage investments like the Pathways Alliance Storage Hub. Prime Minister Mark Carney specifically inserted that into the MOU as a condition to offset the environmental harm of expanding oil sands production with another bitumen pipeline.
11: No pathways, no pipeline, so all those elements moving forward, but we're making progress.
10: Environmentalists like minded politicians are frustrated at today's compromise. Janice McGregor, CBC News, Ottawa.
9: An inflatable indoor sports facility in Red Deer collapsed yesterday afternoon, and officials believe strong winds are to blame. Fortunately, no one was injured when the inflatable roof on the dome popped. Environment Canada issued a wind warning for the area yesterday and reported gusts up to 100 kilometers an hour. Steve Beers, who works nearby, describes what he heard and saw.
12: So we were across the way from the dome when we heard a big bang, and we just opened the door and we saw the backside start falling down.
9: The facility remains closed until further notice. An assessment will be conducted to determine the extent of the damage and a timeline for repairs. Canada normally sees relatively low rates of hepatitis A, but Manitoba is fighting an outbreak that in the last year has seen more than 600 cases, 130 hospitalizations, and 3 deaths. It has doctors raising the alarm and First Nation leaders calling for help. Karen Pauls has more.
13: They're nauseous, they're vomiting.
14: Dr. Kieran Ginger is regularly treating cases of hepatitis A at Winnipeg's Inner City Teaching Hospital. The infectious liver disease is spreading among vulnerable populations, including people experiencing homelessness, people who share needles, and crowded households.
15: Most of our homes don't have plumbing.
14: Alex McDougall is a grand chief who represents 4 northern Manitoba communities which have declared states of emergency because of an outbreak there. The province has expanded eligibility for free hepatitis A vaccines to people 6 months and older. But Dr. Carol Kerbis, Manitoba's Medical Officer of Health and Communicable Diseases, says Hep A is hard to control.
16: You can be spreading the virus before you're even aware that you're sick.
14: Back at the hospital, Dr. Ginger thinks the province should declare a public health emergency like it did for HIV last week. Karen Pauls, CBC News, Winnipeg.
9: Canada's biggest white nationalist group is coordinating with fascist fight clubs in the U.S. CBC News has learned Second Sons Canada met with the founder of the Global Active Club movement in Texas. Christian Paslang has this exclusive report from CBC's Visual Investigations Unit.
17: Despite the blurring, I knew it was Rondo right away.
18: Journalist Michael Colborne has been following Robert Rondo for years. And he says it's Rondo, the founder of the Global White Supremacist Active Club movement, in a blurred photo with 2 members of Second Sons Canada, a major white nationalist group in this country. Second Son's members traveled to the U.S. in late March, meeting there with several other fascist fight clubs that train in combat sports.
19: I think it's very significant that we're seeing Canadians travel across the border.
18: Stephen Ray, a digital research manager with the think tank Institute for Strategic Dialogue, says this kind of travel is becoming more organized. And the involvement of Canadian groups is a sign that the movement is global.
19: The white supremacist groups in Canada are not operating within geographical silos.
18: Second Sons Canada has grown rapidly since 2024 with chapters across the country. Christian Paz-Lang, CBC News, Toronto.
9: You can find the visual investigation team's full report on our website, cbc.ca/news. Health Canada is recalling a number of electric kettles made by Zwilling because of the risk of scalding. That's because the handles can come loose or break off entirely. Consumers should immediately stop using the kettles and register for a refund. And we end in Ottawa's Rideau Hall.
20: Please stand to welcome Her Excellency, the Right Honourable Mary Simon, Governor General of Canada, as well as today's appointees.
9: Governor General Mary Simon presides over her final Order of Canada ceremony. Among those honoured today are former NHL player and coach Ted Nolan, Christina Tina Keeper, one of the stars of the North of 60 television series, and a former MP, as well as lawyer and author Maureen McTeer. Former Supreme Court Justice Louise Arbour will be sworn in to replace Simon as Canada's next Governor General on June 8th. Turning to weather in Edmonton today, mainly cloudy, winds gusting up to 40 kilometers an hour this afternoon, a high of 12 degrees tonight, partly cloudy, those winds continuing into the early evening, and a low of 2 degrees.

0: Valentine to name a few. But then I got to give love to Calgary's Ginger Beef, who will also be performing at that one. And they are fun.
1: They're
0: so fun.
1: So good.
0: Yeah.
2: And, of course, Ginger Beef over the lunch hour. Now I'm hungry as well.
1: That's also good.
2: Thanks for that, Tara. I really appreciate
0: welcome.
2: It. Mac?
1: Oh, yeah. The festivals, they kick off ASAP here. So, like, next weekend, we'll have Easttown Get Down, which is a really awesome celebration of music and local music. So that'll kick off pretty quick. We have Sled Island, which is a staple in the Calgary music scene, of course. That'll kick off in June. We have Clipping, Black Country, a ton of local artists playing that one. Country Thunder, that one's originally in August. They've moved it up now, so it's going to be at the end of June, which has some huge headliners, Lainey Wilson, Kane Brown, Red Clay Strays, but of course a punch of local talent. So Jaden Riley is a Calgary artist. She won the Ranchman's Rising Star competition this year, and so she'll get to play on the main stage at Country Thunder along with Tony Stevens. He's a BC artist, CCMA nominee. He just moved to Cochrane, and he's going to be playing on the main stage too. So a lot of local acts getting a lot of big opportunities, especially with the Coke stage at Stampede 2, Nashville North. Lots of awesome stuff for local acts coming up.
2: All right, so Mac Meyer in studio with me, Tara McCarthy in Edmonton. We've been off the air for a bit, apparently, so you may have been listening to some smooth jazz, but you are now listening to Alberta at Noon, and I'm Doug Dirks, filling in for Kathleen Petty, and today, turn up the volume, because we've got some great music on deck today. It's all by Alberta singer-songwriters, and today we are playing your Alberta music picks. We want to hear what Alberta artists you are excited about right now. You can call in now at the name of the artist and song you want to share. The number to call, 1-866-468-4422. 1-866-468-4422. What songs by an Alberta artist do you have on repeat? And tell us about the Alberta music you love that you want to share with the rest of the province. It can be a new song or a classic that you've loved for years. 1-866-468-4422. That's 1-866-468-4422. You can always email us as well. We're at alberta@noon@cbc.ca. So, as I mentioned, we have two familiar voices joining us for the hour. The CBC's Tara McCarthy is the host of Edmonton AM. She also has a weekly music segment called Provincial Playlist. And the CBC's Mac Meyer is the director for the Calgary Eye Opener. And she also has a weekly music column called Mac's Music on the Show. So let's officially welcome you on the air. Mac is in studio with me. Tara is in our studio in Edmonton. Hello to you both.
1: Hello again.
0: Yeah, hello again. It's good to be here. And it's good to have listeners with us now as well. Always a great addition.
2: We've been having a private conversation for a while.
1: That was a good chat.
2: And so, yeah, so let's start over. Tara, let's give our listeners, let them in on what we were talking about. So what about Edmonton's music scene has you excited these days?
0: You know, it's Edmonton's music scene, but it's really right across the province. That the pandemic had a lot of musicians hunkering down at home, right? They couldn't have shows. That led to a lot of creativity for many of them. It was sort of that silver lining of things. And then it was also bringing out music and people that maybe had put it on the back burner or were too shy to put it out there. So now all that music that was being worked on a number of years ago is really coming to the forefront in 2026. We're seeing so many new releases over the last couple of years, and they just keep coming from singer-songwriters, rap artists, folk groups. Every genre is just really bursting with new music from Alberta artists. Some that are new on the scene, some that are continuing to emerge, and then others that are established and are coming back with great albums. Like Mariel Buckley comes to mind, mm-hmm. winning a Juno back in March for her third album, if I'm not mistaken. And just a lot of that writing happening during that hunker down period is really nice to hear.
2: Mac, what about the scene here in Calgary?
1: Yeah, the scene in Calgary is also popping off, as Tara said, lots of new releases. But I do want to mention something big for the Alberta music scene, which is the Alberta Music Action Plan. So this was launched by the province a few weeks ago, a first-of-its-kind strategy to grow Alberta's music scene. So they're going to establish an Alberta Music Commissioner, similar to a film commissioner that we have. They're going to put some extra money into organizations like Alberta Music, West Anthem, the National Music Center, which is here in Calgary, to really, boost local talent development, create more spaces, So that's a really positive step for the Alberta music scene. And in Calgary, there's always lots of cool stuff. But of course, festival season is coming up. So that's what we're going to dive into.
2: Yeah, and Mac, we already heard you talking about the festival season. We're kind of backselling that because we came in midway through it. But Tara, what about the festival season in Edmonton?
0: Yeah, I'll give a shout out to Beaumont Music Festival. That'll be happening June 19th and 20th. So they're always bringing in a number of acts, but with that, they highlight some local acts as well. And it's a great opportunity for them to rub elbows and, you know, maybe do a little back behind the scenes backstage chats with different artists for our Edmonton musicians. So Lucette will be on the bill for Beaumont Music Festival mid-June. Royal Tusk is another one as well, and they were sort of sidelined for a while, a great Edmonton rock band, by illness that struck their lead singer. It was real touch and go, I'm not going to lie, for a while there, but thankfully he was able to recover. They got the band going again, and they've been releasing just some wonderful music, winning a Juno for their album artwork just a couple years back. And then Pigeon Lake is happening end of July. Calgary's Devin Cole will be making appearance at that big music festival that's always popular at Mulhurst Bay, especially with camping as a part of that too, kind of creates that whole vibe. And then Down by the River, which is a new festival, just started last year. It's held at Louise McKinney Park in downtown Edmonton at the beginning of September. They've got Edmonton acts like the Denim Daddies, the Velveteens, Jed and the Valentine on the bill. But as I said earlier, the listeners didn't hear it because we weren't on the air, but I got to give love to Calgary's Ginger Beef, which we can all agree is a really energetic, fantastic duo. And it's making us all hungry just to hear their
2: band. Yeah, I could go with a plate of ginger beef right now, of course.
0: Yeah.
2: All right, so we'd like to hear from our listeners. The number to call in with the name of the artist and song you want to share with the rest of the province, 1-866-468-4422. 1-866-468-4422. You can also email us. We're at alberta@noon@cbc.ca. They could be a new artist, an emerging artist, an established artist, whatever you are listening to these days. We want to hear about it and why, and we're going to go straight to the phone line now, where Mark from Calgary has been standing by patiently. Hello, Mark.
3: Hi there. How are you today?
2: I am fine now that we're back on the air, so thank you for joining us and being so patient. Which artist would you like to share with the rest of the province?
3: Well, as I told your caller, it's someone I'm biased about. I like a lot of Alberta artists. We have a lot of talent in our province, but one I'm particularly enjoying is Frank Mighty. And as I said, I am biased. He's a solo project, but does Netflix has bought a number of his songs, SSCBC. He's playing the Coca-Cola stage, The Stampede, and he's my son.
2: Oh.
0: I wonder where that bias was going to come in.
2: Oh, so he's a Nepo baby. Is that what you're saying?
3: No, he's worked very hard. He has another career, but he's worked very hard. He has great songs. His new album was released last week called Shoulder Season. And Rake Fire is the one from that Netflix has promoted far and wide. Cowboy Tears is another one. 24 Hour Fantasy. They're terrific songs. He gets a lot of playtime. He's based in Calgary, but now based in Toronto, like a lot of artists.
2: Right, sure. And are you?
1: You're stealing my thunder, Mark.
2: And I was going to say, Mark, are you his publicist as well?
3: Oh God, no! I'm a mom. You know, that's what moms do. You know, but you know, I happen to love the music.
2: Right.
3: You know, he's a classically trained on acoustic guitar. So, and he's a great lyricist. So. Yeah.
2: Yeah, you know, I mean, you're a proud mom, obviously, but yeah, I mean, it can be a hard slog in the music business. So what was it like?
3: Definitely.
2: Yeah, what was it like for your family as you saw his passion for music and kind of the journey along the way? What was that like?
3: Difficult.
2: Sure.
3: You know, John, Frank Mighty has a master's in engineering. So,
2: wow.
3: You know, this is a big side hustle for him. And, you know, those two areas, music and engineering, go very well together.
2: Mm-hmm.
3: But it's difficult when you see that they want to focus on that one other side, but support it by the other industry, right?
2: Mm-hmm. Well, the good news is gainful employment, right? Because sometimes we see artists who don't have a plan B and then they're all in on music. And when it doesn't work out, it can be extremely disappointing. So at any point, is that career going to take a back seat to music, or what do you think?
3: Well, he's at a point where he can probably do it full time, but remains to be seen, right? Remains to be seen. But he's had a lot of very good exposures at festivals, Tall Pines Festival in Ontario, other festivals I don't even know. But the Coca-Cola stage is really fun coming home to play that. Mm-hmm. And, you know, when Netflix calls you and buys your songs for, that's pretty cool because it was a number, it was, an, you know, one of the programs was one of the top, well, it was the number one, Netflix show during the pandemic. Anyway, you know, I wish all artists, I support music in all genres, and I wish everyone the very best. And it is tough, but, you know, all work is tough these days.
2: That's true. Don't I know it. Mark, thanks. Thanks for the call. Really appreciate it. That's Marg in Calgary, Frank Mighty's mom and proud mom. And we will see Frank Mighty on the Coca-Cola stage at the Calgary Stampede this summer. Mac,
1: I came prepared to talk about Frank Mighty and my love of Frank Mighty. I feel like I have nothing left to say. She covered it all. No, but really, I do want to mention his album. So he, as his mother said, his debut album came out on May 1st. It's called Shoulder Season, you know, a nod to that period of time between peak and off-peak season. And it is so good. The thing that I love about Frank Mighty is, like, he is makes the perfect bops. Like, his songs are so catchy. They get stuck in your head. They're like earworms. And this album, he said he spent 2 years writing songs while driving across the country, and that's what inspired the feeling of this album. It's really good. We should hear some of it now because we've talked about him a lot. So let's hear some of his title track, Shoulder Season.

0: so good. Isn't that so catchy?
1: You know what?
0: Songs get stuck in my head.
1: Well, it is. I can see how that would be an earworm, and as soon as the show is over, I'm going to download that song as well. Yeah, to my playlist.
0: The whole record is so good. Been Done is another favorite of mine, but that song in particular is kind of about that should I stay or should I go feeling, you know, when you leave, you wish you stayed, but you stay, you wish you left. Mm-hmm. It's just a good album.
2: Mac, I gotta say, though, to be trumped by anybody to talk about Frank Mighty, you got trumped by Mighty Mum, you know?
0: I will give it up.
2: Pretty good.
0: I'll give it up.
1: Okay, so we've had Frank Mighty, and we want you to call in and let us know about your Alberta music picks. We want to hear what Alberta artists you're excited about these days, and call in now with the name of the artist and song you want to share. We'll try and play some of it for you. 1-866-468-4422. That's 1-866-468-4422. You can also email us. We're at alberta@noon@cbc.ca. Our guest for the hour, Mac Meyer, Calgary Eye Opener director and music columnist, and Tara McCarthy, Edmonton AM host and music columnist. And we got Ian called from Edmonton. He called in and couldn't stay on the line, but wanted to suggest Anything by the Royal Foundry. And we have Famous all queued up and ready to go.

0: That's Famous by the Royal Foundry. And Tara, you are very familiar with this band, aren't you?
1: Mm-hmm, I am, yeah. It's an Edmonton, Alberta couple. They're at the crux of it all. It's a wider group. They bring on some other musicians with them, but really the core is Jared and Bethany. And they've been making music for quite a while. I think they've been actually spending quite a bit of time in Calgary over the last couple of years, but we're based here in Edmonton. They've made waves, you know, outside of the province as well. And they just have such a dynamic sound, and while they keep a bit of consistency with that from album to album, they're also not afraid to mix it up a little bit, you know, adding maybe a bit of synth here or there, and you know, just keep their sound fresh in a lot of ways.
0: All right, Mac, let's go to your first pick. That we'd like to. I mean, we've heard a couple of things already, and they already scooped you on, on Frank
2: Mark
0: Mighty. So let's go to your first pick that you wanted to share.
2: Yeah, so the first one I want, or second one I want to talk about is Q Varro. So they recently released a new album on April 30th. It's called How Everything Feels and Other Lies. So if anyone is familiar with their previous work, this record is a much different take from their last record. That one was called Cowboy Witchcraft, and I'd say that was more rock with a Western twist. It was so good. I've talked about this one so often. It's such a good record. But this new record, I'd say, has more of an indie vibe. They describe it kind of as part rock opera, leaning into that drama. So it maybe has a different feel sonically than their previous work, but one thing that remains that I love about Q is the depth of their songwriting. And that goes for this album, but just their songwriting in general. Q is honestly one of the most poetic artists I've ever met. They describe this album as prose turned into music, and you can really hear that in the lyricism. So why don't we hear some of it now? This is the title track, How Everything Feels.

0: So that's Q sing there about the power of art and the power of music. And Q's voice is so incredible. The range in their voice is impressive. The ease at which they sing is impressive. All around, I love Q and I love this record. It should be on your radar. Go check it out. How Everything Feels in Other Lies.
1: Okay, Tara, let's go to your first pick.
2: Yeah, sure. I'd love to give a shout out to Kip Lilly out of Edmonton. So this is a folk music project by Edmonton singer-songwriter Kelsey McMillan. She released her debut album. It's titled Root Bound at the end of January. Now, Kelsey grew up near Devon, interested in music from the get-go, but, you know, entering into the arts wasn't really a part of her life or really available to her in Devon while growing up. It was being outdoors, hanging out with her sister. Mainly, she was held back, though, by a lot of fear. She was deeply introverted when she was young, so the idea of getting up in front of a crowd and playing music was a huge no. Eventually, though, she started going to open mics, she was working out the nerves, and then, like I said earlier about this influx of new music that's coming out of Alberta in all its corners, she started to dig into making her own music during the pandemic, and then she was encouraged as she shared that with others in the Edmonton music community to put out a record. So that's really what got her out of that introverted, shy stage, and so I'd really love for folks to hear the storytelling, the lyricism, but also the really catchy hooks that Kip Lilly is able to develop. So here's a listen to one of the 10 tracks on her album, Rootbound. This is called Dogs in the Alleyway.

0: So that's a little bit from Kip Lilly, an Edmonton singer-songwriter. It's a folk music project by Kelsey McMillan. Dogs in the Alleyway is the name of that track.
1: We have two familiar voices joining us for this hour. That's the CBC's Tara McCarthy, the host of Edmonton AM. She also has a weekly music segment called Provincial Playlist. And the CBC's Mac Meyer is the director for the Calgary Eye Opener. She also has a weekly music column called Mac's Music on the Show. I'm Doug Dirk, sitting in for Kathleen Petty. Of course, you're listening to Alberta at Noon. And today, we want to know, what songs by an Alberta artist do you have on repeat? You can tell us about the Alberta music you love that you want to share with the rest of the province. It can be a new song or a classic that you've loved for years. 1-866-468-442, 1-866-468-4422. You can also email us. We're at alberta@noon@cbc.ca. And we will keep this conversation going in the next half hour of the program. And right now, let's check in with Stephanie Cram for a news update.
2: Hi, Doug. Prime Minister Mark Carney and Premier Daniel Smith say they're eyeing a fall 2027 start date for construction of a new bitumen pipeline to the West Coast. Ottawa says the pipeline could be declared in the national interest by October of this year. Alberta's effective industrial carbon emission price is to rise to $130 per ton by 2040. Carney and Smith, meeting in Calgary, said the implementation plan shows Alberta and Canada are serious about supporting and expanding the energy sector. The agreement also includes a commitment from Alberta to facilitate investment in renewable energy projects. The Prime Minister said the pipeline remains dependent on the Pathways carbon capture project in Alberta. No private company to build and own the pipeline has come forward or been announced. A University of Calgary political scientist is not surprised that a court threw out a petition seeking a referendum for the province to separate from Canada. Lisa Young says the issue might have to go to a higher court to better understand the issue of duty to consult. She says she imagines Premier Daniel Smith is under a lot of pressure from the separatists to include the question in the government referendum, but that could lead to criticism that the government is inclined towards separatism. That, Young says, might have political consequences of its own to the UCP. Turning to weather, in Edmonton today, mainly cloudy, winds gusting up to 40 kilometers an hour, a high of 12 tonight, partly cloudy. Those afternoon winds will die down later tonight, a low of 2. In Calgary today, a mix of sun and cloud with a 30% chance of showers, risk of a thunderstorm this afternoon and a high of 15. Tonight, mainly cloudy with a 30% chance of showers this evening and after midnight. Rain beginning overnight with a risk of a thunderstorm early this evening and a low of 2. Right now in Calgary, it's 13, and in Edmonton, it's 13, and in Calgary, it's 11, and mostly cloudy.
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1: That's Stephanie Cram with the news update. I'm Doug Dirks in for Kathleen Petty. This is Alberta at Noon, and today we're talking about Alberta music. Is there a new song by an Alberta artist you want to share with everyone? Or maybe it's an older one you love to listen to? You can share with us your Alberta music picks. You can call us at 1-866-468-4422. That's 1-866-468-4422. You can also email us. We're at alberta@noon@cbc.ca. And still with us for the rest of the program today, Mac Myers with CBC's Calgary Eye Opener, and Tara McCarthy is the host of CBC's Edmonton AM. They each produce a weekly profile of Alberta musicians, and they're here to share some more of their music picks. And Mac, let's go back to you with your second pick.
3: Yes, so this one is Jolene Marie. Now, Jolene is one of my favorite humans, let alone musicians. So we bond over a mutual love of vintage, and she has given me many a good thrift tip. So shout out to Jolene. But I want to mention her upcoming album. It's not out yet, but it will be at the end of the month, May 28th. Mark that on your calendar. It's called Sun Creek. Let's hear a bit of her first single right off the bat. It's called Peach Smoke.

0: So Jolene tells me that this song is about feeling like a part of you is missing when a loved one is gone, how parts of them linger in everything and, you know, just wanting to feel close to them. She actually jokes with me, I don't know if this is out there, but she jokes with me that all she writes is sad songs. But I think that the best word to describe her music is haunting. It kind of gives you that chills, you know? And as you can hear, Jolene's sound is very stripped back. It's very acoustic. And I love the guitar paired with her soft kind of smoky tone to her voice. I think the tone of her voice is incredible. Now, my personal favorite track off the upcoming album is called Two Hands Together, and I got special permission from Jolene to give everyone a sneak peek. So should we hear it?
1: Sure.
2: Okay, yeah, let's do it.

0: Now, I'm a real lyrics girly, Doug. I love the story. I love lyrics in a song. That's what I gravitate towards. So I asked Jolene what the story was behind this song, and this is what she told me. I'm going to read it to you word for word because I think she sums it up quite nicely. So she said, "My friend and I were record shopping, and we both had a coffee in one hand. I pulled out a record to look at the cover, and when I tried to put it back, I couldn't because my other hand had a coffee in it. With his free hand, my friend pulled the stack forward so I could put it back, and he said, 'We have two hands together.' I thought that was such a beautiful notion. I went home that night and wrote this song about how special it is to have a friend to help you out when you can't do it alone." Isn't that sweet?
1: It is very sweet.
0: I just feel like I love the song a million times more when you know the backstory, right? So anyway, Jolene Marie, that album, Sun Creek, is out May 28th, and you should definitely listen to it when it's out.
1: So there you go. Now we need a coffee to go with the ginger beef we had earlier
0: exactly.
1: in the program.
0: Exactly.
1: We want to hear about your favorite new Alberta artist or perhaps one that you've loved forever. The number to call, 1-866-468-4422. 1-866-468-4422. You can also email us. We're at alberta@noon@cbc.ca. And we're going to go back to the phones where Evan is on the line from Calgary. Hello, Evan.
2: Hi.
1: So who would you like to talk about?
2: Well, I was out at East Cooley Spring Fest a couple of weeks ago. A lot of great artists. And I did hear Jaden Riley and the Crybabies out there. I hadn't heard them before.
0: So aren't they great. Amazing?
2: So, but the one I wanted to give a shout out to, maybe pick a song from, was a young artist by the name of Carla Jane, J-A-Y-N-E. Apparently, she was originally from Hanna, just north of East Cooley, and she's out of Edmonton now. She's got a voice that just rivals a young Joni Mitchell.
1: Oh, wow.
2: And, and she's got one EP out. So if she, and I'm not, although I did download the EP, I can't remember if I've got a particular favorite off of that, but maybe Ocean in My Brain or Smoke Rings. You play a little bit of either of those, that'd be great. She was really impressive.
1: All right. Evan, we don't have those songs, but we do have Talking Around by Carla Jane queued up and ready to go. And here it is.

0: That's Carla Jane with Talking Around, and Evan is on the line from Calgary. So, Evan, you had a chance to see Carla Jane live, and I do hear that Joni Mitchell tone, I should say. And was that what grabbed you immediately when you heard her perform?
1: Oh, yeah, and then she actually, you know, she did most of her own songs, but she did a rendition of Big Yellow Taxi that just blew me away. So that was a comparison right there.
0: Yeah, there's a classic, absolutely. What does your summer look like, Evan? Do you have some more music festivals on the go?
1: Oh, nothing I've got lined up right now. You know, I've been to a few shows this year, but nothing going. I'm actually headed out to the East Coast here in a week or so, and so I'll probably try and pick up a couple of shows out there.
0: Well, I'm sure there's no shortage of great music on the East Coast as well, having been there
1: absolutely.
0: Myself.
1: Yeah, it's pretty amazing. Yeah.
0: Enjoy that and have some lobster for me while you're there.
1: Lobster rolls to go.
0: Yeah, I can't afford it, but please, you go ahead and enjoy. Yeah. All right, that's Evan on the line in Calgary, and in studio with me is Mac Meyer, a CBC Calgary Eye Opener director and music columnist, and in our Edmonton studio, it's Tara McCarthy, Edmonton AM host and music columnist. And Tara, you have another pick for us. Go ahead.
2: I do. I'm going to break us out of the singer-songwriter mold for just a moment, because the Edmonton Music Prize was awarded at the beginning of the month here in Edmonton by the Edmonton Arts Council. Arden was the winner of that. So Arden is a rap artist born in Burundi, raised in Edmonton. His third album is titled Keep Your Eye on the Sparrow, and it came out almost a year ago, June 2025. But it was nominated for Rap Album EP of the Year at the Juno Awards, which were held back in March. So this guy, he didn't come from a musical family. He largely learned to play guitar and make music via YouTube videos.
0: Wow.
2: And then he just realized, you know, making music really helped him through life. A lot of artists say this, that crafting songs is like therapy for them, and that's the case for Arden. So here's the Edmonton Music Prize winning artist, Arden, with TMTK.

0: my neon vest.
1: So that's a bit from Arden. TMTK is the name of that track. And if you want to check out his Juno-nominated album, it's called Keep Your Eye on the Sparrow. He's a great rap artist from right here in Edmonton.
2: So you're saying there's hope for all of us.
1: There's hope for all of us.
2: That we can learn on YouTube and launch our career.
1: Just keep watching those videos, Doug, Mac. Just keep watching those videos and you too. We could be talking about your debut album next time we do this.
3: Oh, man. I pray for us if that's the road we're headed down.
2: Like, listen, they just put me in the back row of the choir and I sing solo. So low you can't hear me. You know that old
1: Now
2: line.
1: It's time for front row, Doug.
2: Sure.
1: I feel it.
2: Absolutely. I'll stick to radio. Thank you. Okay, so we want to hear about Alberta artists that you're excited about right now. You can call in now with the name of the artist and song you want to share. And actually, if we can find that song in a timely fashion, we'll try and play some of it for you as well. The number to call, 1-866-468-4422. That's 1-866-468-4422. You can also email us. We're at alberta@noon@cbc.ca. There's a theme here. Les from Hardisty called but couldn't stay on the line. People have busy lives as we head into that long weekend. Wanted to pick a tune from singer-songwriter Jasmine Wright. She's from Millet, and her latest is called Chasin' Two Lives.

0: That's Jasmine Wright from Millet with her song called Chasing Two Lives. And I'm starting to feel that Calgary Stampede vibe. We're not that far away. Lots going on here in Calgary and Edmonton across the province this summer as well. So in studio with me, Mac Meyer, Calgary Eye Opener Director, music columnist, and up in Edmonton, Tara McCarthy, Edmonton AM host and music columnist. They've been sharing their picks with us throughout this hour here on Alberta at Noon. And Mac, you have another one for us.
1: I do. Now, that last song we just heard was a bit country, so I'll stay with a country adjacent artist. So this one is Bennett Mitchell, and I've had his latest album Rearranging on repeat in my life since it came out in January. It is so good. I think of him kind of like, and I mean this with the most compliments, but I think of him as like John Denver 2026.
2: Oh, wow.
1: That's, I'm putting it out there.
3: That is a compliment. That's totally a compliment through and through.
1: So Bennett's music is rooted in that folk storytelling. Maybe that's where I draw the John Denver. But he kind of has this like dusty country.

0: Isn't that so light? It's so breezy. It's so easy to listen to. It just kind of feels like summer. So anyway, Ben and Mitchell, he's so good. This is his fourth album, so he's got lots of music out there. So go check him out. He's got lots of good music to listen to.
1: All right, we got this email from Gary who writes, I saw the band The Hearts at Calgary Folk Fest last summer. Great band. Love their song, The Long Goodbye. I think they're from Edmonton.
2: They are.
1: Yeah, well, there you go. And here they are.

0: That's The Long Goodbye from the band called The Hearts. And that was Gary's pick. He saw that band at the Calgary Folk Fest last summer. And Tara, they're from Edmonton.
1: They are fronted by Jeff Stewart, who's just been doing some amazing songwriting with that band. He kind of put it by the side of his life for a little while and then picked it back up in the last couple of years, wrote some fresh tunes. And they are just a delight to see perform live. I urge you to go see them. I know that they're playing down by the River Festival, which I mentioned earlier in the show. That's happening at Louise McKinney Park at the beginning of September. And I hear that tickets are kind of going fast for that one. So if you're making your way to Edmonton or if you already live in the area and you want to go to that at the beginning of September to see The Hearts, that's a good idea.
0: All right, let's go to your third pick that you have for us this hour.
1: Sure. I'm bucking the trend again, not talking about another singer-songwriter, but instead an electronic indie solo artist. So this is Edmonton-based guy named David Julet. He has a project called Void Comp. And this is actually a really good pick for fans of Radiohead or Thom Yorke's solo work. Massive Attack fans will really love this. So he's originally from Moose Jaw, Saskatchewan. And Doug, I know you've been a longtime sports reporter, so you know that when someone plays football and then are sidelined by an injury, they're looking at what to do next.
0: Sure.
1: You can't always make it back onto the field. So that was the case for David. He had this really promising football career ahead of him, but then he had to pivot because he just couldn't come back from an injury. So he moved to Edmonton. He started making music around 2021. Much like my earlier pick, Kip Lilly, he was really introverted and he was making music at home, but thinking, how am I going to share this in front of an audience? This light bulb moment for him, though, was when he wrote a riff and he really liked it. So he's like, wait a minute, maybe I can be a songwriter. So he started doing open mics, much like Kip Lilly. He really combines like these light and dark elements in his music, like cold and warm tones and sounds to create texture. His debut full-length album is titled Passerby. It'll be released on June 26th. But here's the latest single that he's released from that forthcoming record. This is called Trust.

0: So that's Void Comp, which is a project, a solo project by David Julet out of Edmonton. And he'll be releasing his debut album, Passerby, at the end of June. He'll have a show at 9910, a venue here in Edmonton, on the 25th to kind of celebrate the album just before it comes out. And he's really fun to watch live because he'll often play guitar, he'll sing live, and he'll have a synth in front of him. So you really see the music come to life right in front of you.
1: That's busy.
0: It's busy.
1: Yeah. Karen called but couldn't stay on the line. Wanted to pick a singer-songwriter from Boyan, Alberta, Kylie Hutskull, and we have her song, Next to Me.

0: That's Kylie Hutzkill from Boyan, Alberta, with a song called Next to Me. We also, Jock called in from Red Deer. Jim McLennan from Okotoks, a great finger-style guitarist. Hi, Jock.
1: Good afternoon.
0: So tell us about Jim McLennan. Yeah, tell us about...
1: Have you ever been fly fishing?
0: Have I ever been fly fishing? I have. I'm not great at it, I have to tell you. I've caught a few trees.
1: Me as well, and myself once. There's nothing as mellow as standing out in the middle of a stream or river fly fishing, and that is Jim McLennan, and he does both. A great fly fisherman, teaches fly fishing, written about fly fishing, but he and his wife, she's more the singer, he's more the player. But if you want something mellow on your playlist, go for Jim McLennan. Great guy.
0: And we see that Jim McLennan will be playing July 17th, 18th, and 19th at the Vilna Cowboy Festival. Also September 11th, 12th, and 13th at the Caroline Cowboy Festival. So Jim McLennan has a busy summer, and you can have an opportunity to see Jim. So how did you discover Jim McLennan?
1: Well, through fly fishing and learned that he was a singer. So we actually had him a couple of times to our home at a house concert.
0: Nice.
1: Just cleared out the furniture, set up a bunch of chairs. And he and Linda stood up at the front of the room and entertained and serenaded us for the rest of the evening.
0: And how many people did you have in your house for that concert?
1: Well, it's not a big house. we probably had 30 people, I guess. You know,
0: yeah, but still
1: sitting in chairs, standing around in the kitchen. Yeah.
0: And I mean, that's a very intimate setting too, as well. So, I don't know about you, but I feel kind of uncomfortable when I'm staring at somebody that close to me. So what's it like to have somebody performing in your home like that?
1: Well, it's awesome. I don't think you can get any better.
0: Right.
1: You've got the joy of having them come to visit prior to, and I believe they stayed over that night. I mean, it's not a 100 miles from Red Deer back to Okotoks, but you know, we got to have breakfast the next morning, and don't think we went fishing either of those times, but I've been on other occasions. No, I think being up close and personal like that, especially with that kind of music, it's so mellow. So acoustic guitar and the voice of an angel beside him doesn't get much better.
0: It sounds like a great time. Thank you so much for the call, Jock, and for sharing your pick. Jim McLennan from Okotoks, a great fingerstyle guitarist who's also a fly fisherman. We got an email from Rob in Lethbridge as well, a Calgary band. La Mallette is the best, and we're going to play Lying Flat from La Mallette.

0: That's Lying Flat by La Mallette, and that was suggested by Rob in Lethbridge. So we've had La Mallette, we've had coffee, and we've had ginger beef during the course of the
1: show.
0: We should be calling it the Alberta at Noon Buffet. Yeah, it's time for lunch when we're done, for sure. Tara, let's go to you for your final pick.
2: Sure. Now, this one is stemming from some changes we made on Edmonton AM recently. We changed our opening theme and our closing theme on the show, and we couldn't think of anyone better to represent our sound like that than Kaylee Jade, who's an Edmonton-bred Métis singer-songwriter. So she's been at this for a number of years now. She really launched into her professional music career in 2020 with her first EP. Before that, she'd focused a lot on musical theater and theater. She has a fine arts degree from the U of A in acting. But then she put out her debut full-length album titled Turpentine in 2022. So this song on that called Poltergeist is our theme on Edmonton AM. It opens our show every day. And then our closing theme is a cut from her brand new album, which is The Great Unknown. It came out in April. It's been getting a ton of attention from Exclaim magazine. It's been listed as one of the most anticipated Canadian albums of 2026. It's been climbing CBC Music's top 20 chart. Last I checked, it was at number 7, and it's still going up and up and up. So here is the track that she's charting with. This is off her sophomore record. This is Kaylee Jade with The Great Unknown.

0: Now, Mac, you said earlier you're a lover of lyrics. So am I. And she's just a dynamic songwriter. Really great stuff on this record. And Kaylee Jade performed in studio live for us when we kind of announced that we changed our theme, our opener and closer. Man, is she amazing to see live. And what a treat to have her up close and personal like that in studio. So she's hitting the music circuit, the festival circuit this summer. Keep an eye out for Kaylee Jade.
1: That was a good track. Man, mm-hmm. Oh, man. I'm mm-hmm. going to go look that up as soon as we're done here.
0: The album's The Great Unknown, and that's what that song was called, too.
2: Well, you're clearly not superstitious, because I'd be a little uncomfortable with the theme called Poltergeist for a morning show.
0: Oh, no, we're superstitious. We like to invite the ghosts and the haunting into our program every morning.
2: Yeah, I'd be worried about the chairs moving around during the program.
0: They do. It's a good thing you said that. Yeah, they do.
2: All right. Thanks, Tara. That's Tara McCarthy, the host of CBC's Edmonton AM. Mac Meyer is with CBC's Calgary Eye Opener, in studio with me today. Thank you for all of your calls and your emails, and thanks to those music experts with their picks. It's Friday, so we need to acknowledge and thank the fantastic people who work on this program. Dave Waddell, Liam Daw, and Ashley Gerbig all helped out in the control room this week. Claire Porter Robbins helped chase guests and produce segments. Dominica Lirette is the producer of Alberta at Noon. Judy Aldis is the executive producer. Kathleen Petty is the host of the show. She'll be back on Tuesday. I'm Doug Dirks. Thanks for spending the hour with us. Have a great long weekend.

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8: This is CBC News. Good afternoon. I'm Stephanie Cram from the CBC Edmonton Newsroom at 1 o'clock. It is 13 degrees in Edmonton. The federal and Alberta governments have signed a deal laying the groundwork for a new oil pipeline. It builds on a memorandum signed by the Prime Minister and Alberta's Premier last year. Marina von Stackelberg has the details.
9: An oil pipeline from Alberta to Canada's west coast could begin construction in less than a year and a half. The Alberta and federal governments laid out that swift timeline in a new implementation agreement. Alberta will first submit a detailed plan to Ottawa's Major Projects Office by July 1st of this year. Then by October, the federal government will decide if it is a project of national interest. If yes, it would be fast-tracked. Shovels could be in the ground as early as September of next year. In return, Alberta must follow through on its carbon capture project to reduce emissions. The agreement also sets the effective price on carbon emissions in Alberta to $130 per ton by 2040. That is substantially lower than Ottawa previously required. Officials have not said how the new deal will impact Canada's ability to reach its climate change goals. Marina von Stackelberg, CBC News, Ottawa.
8: A wildfire continues to rage through a vast expanse of Alberta's foothills today. The wildfire in Clearwater County has grown to over 1,000 hectares, prompting evacuation orders in the backcountry. RCMP helped with evacuation efforts last night, getting campers out to safety. Emergency officials are urging backcountry users to keep their distance from the firefight. Melissa Story with Alberta Wildfire says it's critical the evacuation orders and ongoing blockades are respected.
10: For the safety of themselves and our firefighters, it's difficult for us to gain access. It's very unsafe to enter a fire zone that is close to the public. So we would really encourage people, if they are thinking about heading to that area, to maybe make some different plans this weekend.
8: Story says cooler temperatures, lighter winds, and possible snow in the forecast this weekend should help firefighters in the days ahead. Alberta Wildfire posted to their Facebook page that the James Wilson Provincial Recreation Area, including James Wilson Campground, have been evacuated. Alberta's Ukrainian Cultural Heritage Village just east of Edmonton is celebrating its reopening following a devastating fire last summer. The open-air museum, founded more than half a century ago, celebrates the history and contributions of Ukrainian immigrants who began settling in Alberta in the late 1800s. Gail Fenton is the president of the Friends of the Ukrainian Society.
11: We had hoped to celebrate 50 years of the UCHV last year, but instead we had to shift our focus, supporting the museum with its recovery efforts. The Friends were present at U-Fest, K-Days, Ukrainian Day at the legislature, to fundraise and let people know that we were still operating and working toward our mission, even though the village was closed. We are grateful to the province of Alberta for working with us as we experienced our own recovery.
8: The village was forced to close last August when fire leveled several buildings, burning artifacts and original research files. Doors reopen tomorrow. And finally, China has agreed to renew some import licenses for U.S. beef and review some other sticking points around agricultural trade. They are some of the few apparent practical outcomes of Donald Trump's state visit to Beijing. Chris Brown has the details.
4: As Donald Trump jetted back to the United States on Air Force One, he hyped an incredible visit.
12: We've made some fantastic trade deals, great for both countries.
4: President Xi Jinping, however, made no mention of anything specific the two leaders agreed to. So far, we've established a new relationship between our two countries, he said, a constructive and strategic relationship. With top U.S. CEOs traveling with Trump and major issues to deal with, including microchip exports to China, financial markets have reacted poorly to the lack of any post-visit announcements.
12: We feel very similar, right? We want that to end.
4: If Xi plans to try to help Trump end the war in the Persian Gulf that the U.S. president started, he gave no indication of it. Instead, a Chinese statement said the conflict should never have happened and has no reason to continue. Chris Brown, CBC News, London.
8: Turning to weather in Edmonton today, mainly cloudy, winds gusting up to 40 kilometers an hour. This afternoon, a high of 12. Tonight, partly cloudy, those afternoon winds becoming light later tonight, and a low of 2.
13: 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This week, we're starting a new series. It's called Split Screen, Bachelor of Buckingham Palace. It's a retrospective look at the 2014 British reality show, I Want to Marry Harry. It was a bachelor-style dating show where a bunch of American women were flown to the UK to compete to marry Prince Harry. Only they didn't realize that the man they thought was Harry was actually just a lookalike. This is episode 1, Fairy Tale.
14: Are you tired of dating a**? Do you want a Prince Charming? If so, we're filming a reality show. Sign up here. I was 24, 25 years old. I had just gone through an awful breakup. I was just starting off my art career. And so everything just kind of time-wise worked out perfect for me.
15: Reality TV's exciting. It's a promise that, for 6 weeks of filming, you'll be transported to another world, get to meet people you'd never usually meet, and have a once-in-a-lifetime experience.
16: I was working as a shock girl, or someone that promotes liquor and brands, and it was a really fun, easy job, and I actually met the casting agent of the show through one of these promotions. This very outgoing woman. I remember she had this crazy hat and very colorful dress. And she approached my friend and I, and she basically said, oh, you two have such great personalities.
15: The idea that you can stumble into an adventure, picked out of the crowd because you have something special, is intoxicating.
14: So we were told the show we were auditioning for was called Dream Date. And we weren't really given any more information besides that. For the first audition, they flew us out to LA, and I think it was 2 or 3 days long. We just met with different producers. We met with a PI. We met with a shrink to make sure we weren't absolutely out of our tree. And it was kind of a bizarre experience.
15: It's only later, once you're caught up in the moment.
16: I'm down to go on an adventure and not really ask a lot of questions and probe into the layout of the show.
15: That you realize you maybe should have thought it through a bit more.
14: Dear Lord, what have I signed up for?
15: This opening sequence is ridiculous. Imagine you can see the screen in front of me. Picture the intro for a new reality dating show. I promise you, you've seen this type of sequence 1,000 times before. There's frantic cuts, nauseating transitions, and dramatic sound design. The location of this particular series is a huge mansion called Englefield House, most famous for being used in the Netflix show The Crown. It's your typical old-school British estate. Intricate architecture, a long pebble drive, and huge lawns, just incredibly grand. It is exactly the kind of place you would imagine a prince to live. We now see a group of women arrive in fancy cars who look very impressed by their new surroundings. So we're now seeing the first big moment. We're about 10 minutes in.
17: Something's happening.
18: Wait, what? Too many people are moving. I don't know how I feel about this.
19: Apparently we have secret agents now, guys.
15: There's a helicopter that arrives on the site as the contestants are having an afternoon tea, and it's been like deliberately there to draw up more and more commotion. I mean, it's all very exciting.
19: And we're like, holy crap. Is this him?
20: Wait. Oh my gosh. Is that who I think it is?
15: 12 American women are awkwardly standing on the lawn of this huge stately home. They've been flown over for a bachelor-style reality dating show. Nothing new, right? Well, there's a twist. These women were going to be dating the world's most eligible bachelor. Third in line to the British throne, Prince Harry. This is 2014, and reality TV is a completely different beast. The shows are chaotic, and the vibe is very, very competitive.
21: No, I don't trust anybody here. Like, I don't understand why no one gets that. And it's, like, so annoying.
22: Just don't judge me. You've known me an hour. Don't judge me.
15: The Bachelor and Big Brother have been big successes and have kept people hooked. But TV producers need new ideas to keep the genre going. Audiences want higher stakes, bigger reveals, and more bizarre twists. And it's the producer's job to give that to them.
23: The only real thing on this reality show in here.
24: Oh my God.
15: At the same time, these shows are getting wilder and wilder. 2014 is also the year that I'm cataloguing all of this weirdness during my day job as TV editor at BuzzFeed. One morning, I got this email from one of my US colleagues. And that's how I end up watching these women standing on the lawn in front of a massive manor as a helicopter hovers in the distance. Right, 2014 Harry might need a bit of explaining too. Forget the devoted husband and proud father, mental health advocate and outspoken interviewee you know today. This Harry, well, he was a bit of a lad. Just a couple of years before, he spent a world weekend in Vegas where he indulged in hot tub parties and was papped butt naked after a game of strip billiards. He's single and his love life is constantly being scrutinised in a stream of sensational press articles. This Harry is a prince, but he's not like a regular prince. He's a cool prince. Maybe the kind of royal who would agree to take part in a totally bonkers reality TV show. I mean, it's not that likely, I know. But maybe, right? I'm Scott Bryan, and you're listening to The Bachelor of Buckingham Palace. Right back to the TV show. We've just finished watching the opening 10 minutes of the strangest series I think I've ever seen. The observant listeners amongst you would have noticed that despite my excellent world building, we are not, in fact, in 2014. We've now jolted forward, and I'm recording this in 2023. And in another clever piece of podcasting trickery, I am not alone whilst I'm rewatching this series. I have my producer, Natalia, with me. Hello, Natalia.
25: Hello.
15: Natalia and I wanted to watch this series together again because we wanted to answer a few very important questions. Who made this thing? How did it get made? And how could anyone have believed it? We all know by now that if there's a serious mystery to be solved, then podcasting is the way to solve it. So here we are.
26: It's every girl's dream. Rich. Handsome. And for those who dream big enough, royal.
15: I mean, come on. Wouldn't you want to know how this made it to air?
0: What I want is to find that perfect guy. I have a feeling he's British.
1: Like, it's like Beauty and the Beast.
2: I told you he's going to have a great entrance, and he is in a helicopter.
15: And there he is, the star of our show. With his distinct red hair, dressed up in his typical tan khakis and a white button-up shirt. He's being shuffled off a helicopter by his security. I guess it could be Prince Harry. Especially if you, like these women, are standing a football field away from him. You would basically need binoculars to see him properly. You can probably guess it by now. I'm afraid whoever this man is, he is not third in line to the British throne.
3: You see, underneath all the trappings, he's not a prince at all. Just an ordinary boy who looks a lot like Prince Harry.
15: Oh my God. So on the screen, it's just come up and said that he's 99% Prince Harry. They make it look like CSI by tracking parts of his face and saying that things look like exactly like Prince Harry. And now you see an actual image of Prince Harry and him on the screen. But it still does not look convincingly like him at all.
5: This guy might possibly be Prince Harry.
6: I don't think it's Prince Harry.
5: I mean, it can't be.
15: Well, she's not wrong. But see, this is part of the producer's plan. This guy doesn't need to be a perfect match. He only needs to be just good enough that it would be believable for people who aren't surrounded by pictures of the royals at all times. And let's be honest, if the producers can pull this off, they know they'll have a big TV hit on their hands. See, a few years before the series was filmed, Fox did a similar thing with a show called Joe Millionaire.
25: Meet Evan, a bachelor who earns $19,000 a year.
27: Great body.
15: The premise is simple. A group of women date a pretend rich guy before the final episode where it's revealed that he is, in fact, a working-class Joe.
25: Can true love survive a little $50 million lie?
15: Needless to say, I Wanna Marry Harry is a step up from that original idea. They've gone from somebody impersonating a rich version of themselves to someone impersonating an actual, living, very real and completely different person. And not just anyone, a prince.
28: I have to convince them I'm Prince Harry, but the goal is for them to like me for who I am.
15: The lucky Lothario who gets given the role of Prince Charming is Matt Hicks, an environmental consultant with an unusual side gig as a Prince Harry lookalike.
28: I have wondered before what it would be like to actually be Prince Harry.
15: For me, going by his accent, he already seems pretty posh. But the intro makes him out to be a pauper. The producers seem to be saying, this is a common man who has jumped at the chance to become a prince and date 12 beautiful American women. Look, I know this is a podcast, so you can't exactly see him. In fact, if you're listening on a phone, go on and Google him right now. He looks a bit like Prince Harry. Emphasis on a bit. But to fool 12 women on camera? If I'm honest, it's a bit hard to believe.
29: I think for the first few years right after the show, I was still processing everything that had happened.
15: This is Kimberly, one of the two contestants we heard at the start of the show. In 2013, Kimberly was trying to make it as an actor in New York. It's safe to say reality TV was not something she was looking to do.
29: It's pretty well known that you don't want to be on a reality TV show if you want to be taken seriously as an actor. But my friend who was also on the show, she was very interested in auditioning for it. I ended up going to the audition to be there for support.
14: So way back in the day when I was like 21, 22, I had auditioned for The Bachelor and I didn't get cast. Being in reality TV was always something that I was interested in doing.
15: This is the other contestant you heard at the beginning of the podcast, Megan, an artist from Dallas.
14: I always thought that I would make great reality TV. So my best friend told me that he had signed me up for this show. And I was super excited. I was single and it felt just like a great opportunity. One, to potentially find love. And two, also a great opportunity to further launch my career.
15: Eventually, both Kimberly and Megan get a call to come and audition for the show.
29: It was actually very odd. I remember it was a rainy day. We had to trek into the city. And it was in this building, which looked like someone had been living in it. To me, it seemed a little bit sketchy. And I wasn't really sure, you know, how legitimate this whole thing was.
14: I wasn't really nervous being interviewed. It was more just odd. You know, I'd never sat across from, you know, a man in his 60s, 70s and had him ask, like, so have you ever sent anyone, you know, a nudie?
29: And I remember at the end, they had asked us to do a little dance for the camera, which I thought it was just horrific. It's like your worst nightmare if you have any sort of social anxiety.
14: It was a couple weeks, maybe like 3 to 5 weeks after the audition in LA that we found out that we were officially cast for the show. I think it was a day or two before we were scheduled to leave that they told us where we were actually going. I was in the car with my dad and I got the email. I'm like, Dad, where is Reading? And he's like, oh God, what kind of show are you filming? You think you're going on these dating shows, you're going to be on these, like, in these luxury, elaborate hotels and in these amazing destinations, and that's not Reading. No offense to anyone who lives in Reading, but it's no, like, Abu Dhabi or Paris or, you know, a ritzy city like that. All of us girls were flown over to the UK separately. And drivers met us all individually and drove us to the hotel. And the drivers weren't allowed to speak to us. And I asked them, like, you know, so where are you from?
1: Ma'am, I can't talk to you.
14: Okay, well, how far away is the hotel?
1: Ma'am, I can't speak to you.
29: They had taken our phones immediately. We were not allowed to have any form of entertainment, no magazines, no television, no music. You're sitting there day after day, just kind of going stir crazy, wondering what exactly you had gotten yourself into.
14: The producers went through my bags and they went through every single item I had packed. They checked the pockets of my pants. They like turned things inside out. And they confiscated anything that they didn't want us to have. The only real contact we had was with the room service boy. And he was even told that we weren't really allowed to talk to him besides, like, thank you, can I have a Diet Coke or something like that.
15: No phone, you're in a crappy roadside hotel. And you can't even flirt with the room service guy.
14: But overall, I was pretty excited.
15: But the producers haven't just chosen these American women because they're pretty. They've chosen them because they figure, even though Americans love the British royal family, they probably don't know a huge amount about what they look like. Natalia and I observed as much during our rewatch of the show.
19: Well, we're the same age, so we grew up with seeing Prince Harry on the screen, and we always saw him in the papers. And, you know, he's a familiar face to us. And I'm wondering if he wasn't so familiar to the people involved.
4: If it had British contestants or contributors taking part, it never would have worked.
19: Yeah, because now the Americans' obsession with the British royal family, it's pretty high at the moment, I think. You know, with things like The Crown and Harry marrying Meghan and the documentary and everything that happened there. The average American's exposed to a lot of Prince Harry now. But I wonder if it was different in 2014. Like, how much would they really have known about him and, you know, what he looked like?
4: Yeah, totally. I mean, I think it feels like we're in a new age, aren't we, with the royal family. And also, I think, like, in the US, for a long time, there's been this mentality of marrying into the British royal family would be the most amazing, best thing. And I think we've seen in recent years, that's not really the fairy tale ending, is it?
15: When I Wanna Marry Harry first debuted on our TV screens, the press were not kind to these women, or their apparent lack of knowledge about what Harry looked like. An article from the UK newspaper The Telegraph described the show as fodder for the brain dead. Vanity Fair wrote, "This show is basically one giant con." Things were a bit more sympathetic on Twitter, but not much.
7: A lot of people saying, "I want to marry Harry Styles." Great start.
8: I would 100% apply for that.
7: Could you imagine?
8: "I want to marry Harry," TV girl, TV girl.
7: "I can't stop watching I Want to Marry Harry on YouTube."
8: Someone says here, "I'm baffled why I'm watching I Want to Marry Harry for the second week in a row. Anyone else watching I Want to Marry Harry, they are making me embarrassed to be an American girl. I Want to Marry Harry isn't doing anything for the stereotype of Americans being stupid."
15: And it just gets worse from there.
8: Are these girls dumb? It sort of feels incredibly misogynistic and demeaning.
15: People have very mixed feelings about the show's producers too.
8: "I want to say this is catfishing on a whole new level. This should be illegal. It's so bizarre to me that somebody pitched the idea of psychologically abusing women and then that the idea became a reality show."
15: I'll admit, we all love a guilty pleasure TV show, but even I felt a bit guilty whilst re-watching I Want to Marry Harry. I found myself laughing at, rather than with, these women. It's only as Natalia and I continue watching that we start to see just how well orchestrated the ruse is. From the very first episode, you can see how hard everyone is working to create this bubble, where Matt is Prince Harry. There's the grand house, the lavish dinners, the butler, and the security with their black suits and earpieces lurking in the back of every shot. Everything down to the napkins has been meticulously designed to be royal. Well, just royal enough to convince the contestants that it's real. Take this moment, for example. The contestants are having a relaxing afternoon tea out on the lawn with Harry, and out of nowhere there's this screech of car tyres, and suddenly Harry is surrounded by his bodyguards, who quickly whisk him away due to a supposed security breach.
9: And all of a sudden, you hear all like the gravel flying everywhere, and the security guard runs out of the car.
10: "What? Bring in Secret Service."
11: "Can you imagine? You will come now, right now, please. See you later."
28: Throughout this process, there'll be a few instances thrown in the mix that will keep them gossiping about whether or not I am Prince Harry.
15: Every episode, there's a gimmick or trick used to maintain the illusion that Matt Hicks really is Prince Harry. They even mocked up fake family photos. I mean, talk about commitment to detail. During a breakfast date with one of the girls, Sir goes out for a well-timed bathroom break, leaving the contestants to wander around his room and stumble upon a doctored picture showing Matt with his brother, the real Prince William.
28: "With this photoshopped image of myself and my royal brother, I have to convince these girls that I am Prince Harry."
8: This is so weird. She's now gone to the loo and she's just...
7: Oh, come on.
8: So she's now walking over to a picture in the corner.
12: "Oh my God, like, no way. Is that who I think it is?"
8: Where they photoshopped in Prince William to make it seem that they are together.
7: Oh, come on.
12: "Is that you and your brother?"
28: "Yeah, we're really close, so I just take it around."
8: Okay, this is without doubt the most messed up breakfast I've ever seen in my entire life.
15: Soon enough, as you watch the show, you realise the women are intentionally leaning into the concept as well. They might not know if Harry is real, but they do know that they're all competing to become a princess and have to prove that they're princess material. It's embarrassing for everyone involved. But that's the thing about these type of guilty pleasure reality shows. We know they can be mean, but we can't help but continue watching the car crash as it unfolds on screen. I think this is the main reason this TV show has stayed with me for all these years. I could never work out how women, like Kimberly and Meghan, felt about being involved. Did they know what was happening? Were they in on the joke too? Or did they fall for it and become a laughingstock for viewers on both sides of the Atlantic? As Natalia and I watch the closing credits of the first episode, I can't help but wonder, what impact does a show like this have on the people who take part in it? And what does I Want to Marry Harry tell us about how reality TV has changed in its constant quest for higher ratings and bigger audiences? As I'd soon find out, the answer to those questions would be unlike anything I'd expected. Coming up on this season of The Bachelor of Buckingham Palace.
29: There are so many questions about a show like this because it's so odd.
14: It was prison. It was absolutely prison. In fact, I think Martha Stewart probably had a better time in prison than we did filming.
13: 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I was just so happy that I was leaving.
29: They had one of the producers come into my room. She was acting as if she were a fake therapist. Are you okay? You know, is this really getting to you? And kind of scaring me into changing my perception of everything.
16: 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Split Screen, The Bachelor of Buckingham Palace is produced by Energy in Motion and Vespucci. It's hosted by Scott Bryan. Their team includes Natalia Rodriguez, Ivor Manley, Winnie Simon, Thomas Curry, and Matt Willis. 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
17: It's 1:30. Good afternoon. I'm Stephanie Cram with an update from the CBC Edmonton Newsroom. Prime Minister Mark Carney and Premier Daniel Smith say they're eyeing a fall 2027 start date for construction of a new bitumen pipeline to the West Coast. Ottawa says the pipeline could be declared in the national interest by October of this year. Alberta's effective industrial carbon emission price is to rise to $130 per ton by 2040. Carney and Smith, meeting in Calgary, said the implementation plan shows Alberta and Canada are serious about supporting and expanding the energy sector. The agreement also includes a commitment from Alberta to facilitate investment in renewable energy projects. The Prime Minister said the pipeline remains dependent on the Pathways carbon capture project in Alberta. A University of Calgary political scientist is not surprised that a court threw out a petition seeking a referendum for the province to separate from Canada. Lisa Young says the issue might have to go to a higher court to better understand the issue of duty to consult. She says she imagines Premier Daniel Smith is under a lot of pressure from the separatists to include the question in the government referendum, but that could lead to criticism that the government is inclined towards separatism. That, Young says, might have political consequences for the UCP. Turning to weather, mainly cloudy today, winds up to 40 kilometers an hour and a high of 12.
18: Hello and welcome to Laugh Out Loud. I'm your host, Ali Hassan. Today we play our first set from our recent show in Yellowknife. And yes, by recent, I do mean that we were in Yellowknife in February. I'm sure you're saying, oh, how you've suffered, Ali Hassan. But actually, no, it was minus 46. And yet the sun was shining. The people were warm. The food was great. And the audience was straight up hot, as you are going to hear very soon. But first, this comedian was once the recipient of the Mark Breslin Award for Stand-Up Excellence. He's since gone on to perform at Just for Laughs and tour all across this country. He's a very silly man, and I couldn't recommend him more. From the stage in Niagara-on-the-Lake, here is Sam Burns.
20: Hello! Hi!
21: Ah, hello, hi. I broke a record today. New personal best, 8.5 hours of screen time. Let's go! Let's go! Killing it! The algorithm was just hitting. It's just everything I loved. I did see a video today, though. And it like shook me to my core. It was a guy, and he's like, there's a moment in every person's life where your parent picked you up for the last time. And I was like, aw. And then I thought about it. I was like, wow. There's also a moment in all of our lives where we showered with our dad for the last time.
20: Aw.
21: And you didn't know. You didn't know that was the last shower. Your dad knew, absolutely. Absolutely. I think there's a moment in every dad's life where he's in the tub and he's just like, yeah, this is the last one. For sure. It's kick to read the shampoo bottles. I think it's time for solo showers.
0: I'm just in a tub with a guy at this point.
2: Best of Panty Provi, big dog. Thank you. Thank you. Driving to work after. Thank you. Let's do this.
0: I am turning into my father. It's a little scary. Guys out there, I don't know. You ever just walk around, you blurt something out, your dad would say, and you're like, oh, papa, oh, oh, oh. Here's my big one, all right? I can't help it. It's in my bones. If I see a license plate from outside of Ontario, I will let you know, brother. I can't help it. I can't help it. You could be having the worst day of your life, and I'll just be like, I am so sorry to hear that. If there's anything you need me to do, whoa, Florida, there you go. That's a drive. That's a drive. Start stretching for no reason. What about route they took, eh? Oh, probably the 402. Yeah, that makes sense. Yeah. That works. Yeah. I grew up poor. Anybody grow up poor here? A couple claps. Anybody here grow up rich? No one? All right, sure, yeah. No one had a cottage growing up, gotcha. Yeah. I grew up poor. I think there's two types of poor parents out there, right? There's type A, where they keep their financial struggles a secret from their children. And then there's type B, like my father, likes to keep you in the loop with everything. Just CCs you on stuff. Wants to make sure you're on the same page. You know, there might be some layoffs in the future. Who knows? I remember the day I found out I was poor. It was grade 3. Our teacher said, okay, tell us what happened on your Christmas break. What'd you guys get up to? And the person before me was a rich girl. And she stood up and she said, for Christmas, we went to Disneyland and I met the Little Mermaid. And then it was my turn and I stood up and I was like, for Christmas, I went to my dad's basement apartment and I met his roommate, Shargel. And in that moment, I realized dad roommate, not common. Not a lot of dads have roommates. My dad always brings up Shargel when he's drunk. I don't know why. He's always like, I wonder what he's doing. I'm like, did you guys kiss? What happened? Move on, dude. Live your life. I moved in with my girlfriend. That's what we're taking the next step. It's good. Everything's going great. Woo, yeah! We're doing it. Yeah, here's the thing, though. She's a sleep talker. Yeah, I'll do you one better. She sleep talks with her eyes open. Did you know people can do that? I had no idea. I had no clue that was a thing. I found out the hard way. We were watching a movie in bed. We're laying there. And about 30 minutes in, she just turns to me and goes, where'd you put it? Huh? What? Where'd you put it? I'm like, why do you sound like Buffalo Bill? What? What happened? Where'd I put what? And she looks me dead in the eyes and goes, my mother's fork. Huh? And now she's rooting through the bed, looking for, where is it? And then she wakes up and she goes, oh. Was I sleep talking? Yeah, don't act like that was cute in any way. Almost threw you into a padded room. It's all the time. This is a new thing, a new discovery. She started speaking in tongues. Yes. I came home from a gig. She's sitting up in bed, eyes open, right? Exorcist style, just laying there. I walk in. I go, there's my little angel. I go, hey, you're still awake. And she goes, shut the whistle, the move it down. One more time. What was that? She's like pointing at stuff. Sounds like you're turning a record backwards. Paul is dead. Aw, there's a parasite in your brain. Aw! It's a shame. This is the last one that happened. This happened a couple weeks ago. We're laying in bed, and she puts her arm around me. She goes, good night. I go, good night. And I had the thought in my head of like, man, you know, I made the right choice. This is a new chapter in my life. And then she slowly started squeezing me tighter and tighter, like a boa constrictor. And I was like a gazelle. I'm like, easy, honey. All right now. All right. There you go. And then out of nowhere, she just went, it's in the basement. What is? What is? Your mother's fork, hopefully. That's what you're talking about. Is in the basement. After a show once, this audience member came up to me and he goes, hey, man, I want to give you some advice with sleep talkers. Never wake them up. You could scare them. Oh, wouldn't want that to happen. Wouldn't want to frighten my little lady. Meanwhile, I'm going to bed clutching a rosary every night. Father, Holy Spirit, I'm praying. I don't know if I'll see morning. I have no idea. Every morning's a gamble. I might wake up, she'll be on the ceiling. Hi! Oh, how'd you get up there? My little spider, come down. I was talking to my mom. I don't know if your parents are like this. My mom, every time I speak to her, it's her telling me that I've met people that I don't remember meeting. That is every conversation. It's always just like, do you remember Jack and Sarah? And I go, no. And she goes, yeah, you do. Remember, they wear hats, like something so vague. They wear hats. They had a dog. And then you lie, right? You go, oh, yeah, Jack and Sarah. Yeah. How are they doing? And they're never doing well. They're always going through something horrible. She's like, well, Jack's missing. What? Jay, he got into a hot air balloon. We can't find him. So next time you're outside, just look around. Maybe he's up there, you know. How's Sarah doing? Well, she's in a coma. She went over the falls in a barrel. I told you this. My mom, she calls me every single day, right? Every single day. And sometimes I get annoyed, but then I think to myself, you know what? There is going to come a day where she doesn't call anymore, right? And I'll cherish these chats. And so I always answer. And every time I answer the call, it sounds like she's, I don't know, inside of a waterfall, hanging onto the side of an airplane, looking for Jack. This is literally every phone call. Hello? Sam! Yeah, have you been kidnapped? How much do they want? What's happening? And every time it goes like this. Can you hear me now? Yep, just do that every time. Whatever you did, just do that. What button did you hit? I don't know. Anyways, can I call you back? Sure, all right. Nicole just got here. Do you remember Nicole? Do you remember her? She was at your birth briefly. I don't know if you remember that. Well, next week she's getting plugged into the Matrix. So yeah, it's gonna be nice. My parents, though, I'm very lucky because they're supportive. They're very supportive people with my, you know, my career choice and all that. But they're like too supportive because my mom's always like giving me jokes to tell on stage. But they're not even jokes. They're just like statements at this point. Like we were at dinner and she sat down and she's like, oh, forgot the cutlery. That's funny. You could use that. No. Use what? Literally use what? Yeah, my mom's starting to forget things. Kind of scares me, honestly. Time is real. I don't know. But for my birthday, my mom gave me my gift. And she goes, here you go. This is you. Thank me later. I open it up. My mom got me a juggling kit, right? Big box, guy in the front. Ha ha! I'm a virgin. Ha ha ha! You can use it in the act, right? There you go. And then this is where I got mad. My mom then said, you know, I was thinking, these comedians are funny. They're funny. But nobody's doing riddles. What if you went on stage and told a couple riddles up there? Could you imagine you guys came out tonight to see comedy, and I came up here juggling a mango and a hammer and being like, what has 1,000 eyes but can't see? You'd be like, this guy's for sure been canceled, right? This guy's on a list, right? Obviously. My grandma, she sadly passed away last year. And yeah, she was like my second mom, you know? And we had a great relationship. And our last interaction was very weird.
3: It was a very weird one. So she's in the hospital. My mom gets a call, right? I fly out. I see her. She's like laying in the bed. And my mom says she's on a lot of morphine right now. She's not really acting like herself. And I went, oh, okay. And I walked in there and she was on so much morphine. She was talking in a crazy accent, like Def Jam comedy, like Cat Williams. You know what I mean? I walked in and she went, "Big man Sammy, come on now. Sit next to Gam Gam." I go, "Gam Gam, that's new. All right, okay." And so I sit there and we're having this great conversation, and then it's time to leave, and this is like actually goodbye, you know? Like this is a sad moment. We both start to tear up, and she grabs my face, and I think she's gonna pass on some wisdom. And she goes, "Big man Sammy." And I go, "Yes, Gam Gam." The name just stuck, right? And she goes, "Who the man that become a woman?" I go, "Pardon me? Who the man that become a woman?" I go, "Caitlyn Jenner." She goes, "Yeah, now why he do that?" I'm like, "Well, we're not talking about this. This isn't deathbed banter. This isn't... I'm gonna teach you what pronouns are before you kick the bucket. It's

0: Muskoka and Georgian Bay, Ontario. I know you folks love to laugh, so I have to tell you that there's just 1 week left until our live Laugh Out Loud recording in Parry Sound on Saturday, May 23rd. We'll be at the gorgeous Stocky Center with a lineup that will knock your socks off. Coming back from Los Angeles, we have touring headliners Matt O'Brien and Julia Halatkowitz on the bill. Regular listeners to this show will know and love Keith Pedro. And we've got three incredible comedians who are new to our show: Hershawn Arora, Clifford Myers, and Carrie Johnson. 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All right, let's get back to our show. This performer recently left his hometown of Yellowknife for the green and gray pastures of the Vancouver comedy scene, but he came back home for this live recording. Here is Quincy Thomas.
1: Oh, hey guys, great to be back. I'm living in Vancouver now, and it is tough. I've learned one very important thing since moving to Vancouver, and that is that seasonal depression can last up to 3 seasons. It's an important lesson I've learned so far, yeah. If it goes past 3 seasons, you start wearing all black and listening to Linkin Park unironically. It's tough, tough in the winter down there, yeah. I haven't made it that far, though. I realize that I have the mental health of a college student. Summers are good. I'm having a great time going to outdoor concerts, you know, replying to text messages and actually looking people in the eye. It's a good time. I'm living the high life in the summer. Then September rolls around, just back to researching the Necronomicon, you know? Trying to raise my self-esteem from the dead. Still not working, but keep trying. Yeah, now I've graduated. I'm casting spells. Yeah. Yeah, let's see if this works. You guys can try this. I've been casting this every night before I go to bed in my bedroom. It goes like this. You can repeat after me. It goes like this. Higgledy-biggledy-boo. Higgledy-biggledy-boo. Remember, your brother's not better than you. Yeah. You can switch it out, brother, sister, cousin, whatever you need. Yeah, maybe it'll work eventually. Probably come summertime, it'll start working. Be good. I don't know. I decided I should try and probably do something actual about this. So I talked to a doctor, and they prescribed me some antidepressants. And man, oh man, I don't know what the government's doing these days, but they need to warn people way better about what they're putting in that stuff. It is out of control. Like, I just don't know what they are doing. I expected the normal side effects, you know, like sweatiness and suicidal thoughts and... You know, trouble keeping up with previous activities that you were interested in, especially at home, the bedroom. It's tough, but I don't know. I've done drugs before, so I'm fine. I'm ready for this stuff. But I did not expect what I got out of this. BC Pharmacare needs to warn people better or something. Like, how was I supposed to know that after 2 doses of this stuff, I was going to become a diehard fan of the Bare Naked Ladies? Like, what? What are they doing to me? Is out of control. Oh man, I've done MDMA a bunch of times. I couldn't have told you 3 of their songs. But now, after 2 days on this medication, I will argue with you about why Stunt is a better album than Gordon. Oh man, I got plenty of reasons. Talk to me after the show. But I don't know, it's crazy. I had to get off that stuff because I have a reputation to uphold. So, you know, I've got people to impress down south. So. I don't know, the doctor told me the side effects were only supposed to be temporary, you know, they're not supposed to be permanent, but now, it's been 1 week since I took the pill. Oh man, it happens at work, it happens at home, I'm losing it, guys, I don't know what to do anymore. Oh man, it's tough out there, it's tough. I don't know, some else I've heard apparently working out's good for depression, so I've been trying that. Looking online for like different workouts I can do and stuff, and I don't know what happened, but when did working out get so offensive? This is crazy. We let the conservatives name our workouts, and we are out of control. No more Russian takeovers or Brazilian booty blasts. This is crazy. We need like polyamory Pilates to balance it out. Oh man, I don't know. I think really the most offensive workout that I've found of all of them is definitely CrossFit. Yeah, because when you boil it down, it's really just rich people paying to do what poor people have to do. Wild, man. Oh, boy. Like, it's just crazy to me now that CEOs are doing the same workout as Method, but day laborers, you know? I got like

0: five friends back here that have to do that every day of the week because they didn't go to high school science. But now it's a sport, so here we are. But I don't know, it's probably good for equity or something, you know? It's probably good. But I think it makes sense, though, because after all, poverty is the best workout. So it's been working for me for decades, so keep it up. But I don't know. I think I'm going to use this knowledge, though, and I'm going to start my own gym. I'm just going to get rich people to do each other's landscaping. Yeah, it's great. They'll be shredded like a 20-year-old Australian. And before I know it, I'll be rich enough that I can afford to do CrossFit. It's the perfect system. I don't know. I'm trying to get more positivity in my life. And I don't know, the algorithm's tough. So I'm trying to watch more wholesome videos on YouTube, trying to fix my algorithm. And my favorite ones I've found are those videos of the colorblind people getting the glasses to let them see color for the first time. A couple people nodding. You guys have seen them. They're adorable. They're the best thing on the internet. If you're having a bad day, just throw one of those on. They're great. It's always just some grizzled old war veteran who's never smiled in his life. His granddaughter's filming, like, "Granddad, open the one from us." "No, not the green one, you idiot. The turquoise one." Oh, man. Finally opens it up, fumbles his way through it. He looks at his glasses, he's all confused, like, "What is this?" She's like, "It lets you see color." He's like, "I thought I wasn't supposed to do that." It's a progressive old man. He finally gets him on, and immediately he starts weeping, cried for the first time in his life. The world's so beautiful. He's like, "Oh my God, I missed so many opportunities. I could have been a fashion designer." Oh, I just love them. They're so great. But I realized recently, I think the reason why I love them so much is because I've now been diagnosed with severe ADHD. And I got that exact same feeling when I got a watch. Yeah. Now, every time I look down at my wrist, I'm like, "Holy moly, time exists." Oh, I've missed so many opportunities. Could have been a fashion designer. Instead of hanging out at late night open mics. So that's good. It's working. I'm going to keep it up. I'm having fun. I love living with my girlfriend. It's good. I've been together for a few years now. And I have some advice. Maybe guys that recently moved in with their lady, you know, after a while, or I was like, "Oh man, it was so great at first, but now we're having trouble keeping things romantic." My advice to you guys is try doing the dishes. Oh, yeah. My kitchen is spotless, and I couldn't be happier. Oh, man. 35, what more could I ask for? Oh, that's great. Turns out that spot you've been looking for is at the bottom of the pot you hate scrubbing. Oh, that's good. You know, there are a lot of ladies laughing on that one. Oh, that's good. I love living with my girlfriend. It's fun. But I don't know, it can be intense at times. A little while ago, she had a cancer scare. And that was intense, of course. It was terrifying. She is white, so it was skin cancer. I don't know, none of my business, but apparently the sun's still getting revenge for all those slave ships or something. So it's tough. I don't know. Apparently one thing white privilege just can't get you is protection from the sun. So. Summer's a tough time. Oh, man. But she went to a doctor to get it checked out, and they rushed her into a specialist in like 2 days. So in our BC medical system, that pretty much means you're dead already. So we were quite worried. It was a tough time. She got into the specialist, and very quickly they looked at it, and they told her that it's actually just a bruise from dancing too much. Yeah, she is Scottish, to be more specific. Yeah. Oh man, it was tough. It was a brutal week. You know, it was a roller coaster of emotions. Like, I was terrified, and I was relieved. I found out it wasn't a big deal, and then I was excited when I realized that I have a new kink. Oh man, it sounds like you guys have never tried making love to the person you care most about when you think they're gonna die. Oh man, I can tell you guys, you have not truly lived. Oh man. It is incredible. I finally understand why women write letters to guys on death row. Makes so much sense now. Oh, man. It's like choking without the violence, you know? It's great. Oh, boy. That's good. Yeah. She brought home the gown and the bracelet from the hospital. Now when we have a night at home alone, she just walks by, whispers in my ear. She's like, it's terminal. I'm like, I'll be right there. Oh, man. Can't get up fast enough. Oh, it's good. It's good. You guys can try that if you want. Oh, man. Just do the dishes first. That's what I say. Oh, man, that's good. All right, I think I'm just about out of time. So before I get out of here, I just want to talk to you guys about our Lord and Savior, Jesus Christ. Yeah. Do you guys realize that apparently he found out he was the Son of God when he was 12 years old? That's crazy. That's so much pressure for a middle schooler. Man, I don't know what you guys were doing at 12, but I could not handle that pressure. Oh, man, if I found out I was the Son of God at 12, Catholics at Mass would just be drinking chocolate milk and the wafer would be Pizza Pops. Oh, man, I think it'd be way better. Oh, man. I'd have to go give a sermon. Joseph would be like, come on, you got to go. I'd be like playing with action figures. Goliath, I'm going to beat you. I'm David. Oh, man. Be like, you got to go. I'd be like, can't tell me what to do. You're not my real dad, Joseph. Oh, man. That'd be brutal. Can you imagine parenting that? I think Joseph's the most underrated person in the Bible. Oh, man. One point, he's just hanging out at home, an angel shows up, and they're like, by the way, dude, Mary's going to come home pregnant. Don't be weird about it. He was cool. He was a good dude. Stuck around, raised Jesus like he was own. I had to explain to all his friends why his kids smelled like fish all the time. It was tough, man. And God gets all the credit for raising him. But man, I don't know about you guys, but I'll always be with you. You just can't see me. Sounds a lot like something a deadbeat dad would say. Someone with a deadbeat dad. That sounds familiar. I don't know. Probably with Miss Birthdays and Christmases. We've got a couple calendar fans in the crowd. Yeah, it's the same day, guys. Oh man, that was brutal. There we go. Oh, man. I think it was tough. Tough for Joseph. But I mean, he must have gotten something out of the deal. I don't know. I think he probably watched. Oh, man. Can you blame him? Oh, man. God probably had some divine passion, like he knew he wasn't going to have to raise that kid. Oh, man. God was so good with Mary that now every woman screams out his name like it's their ex-boyfriend. That's wild. Oh, man. All right, you guys have been so much fun. It's been great to be back here. I'm Quincy Thomas. You guys have been fantastic. Have a great night.
1: From our live recording in Yellowknife, that was Quincy Thomas. You can find more of him at Quincy T Comedy on Instagram. You can also look up his recent appearance on The Debaters. And that is our show. My thanks to sound engineers Doug Doctor, Jonathan Ruida, Corey Haberstock, and Aronde Williams. And a special thanks to my producer, Lee Pitts. My name is Ali Hassan. Thank you for listening to Laugh Out Loud on CBC Radio 1. I'll see you again real soon.
2: 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Singer-songwriter I grew up in Brampton, Ontario, taking inspiration from Bob Marley and songwriting in Nashville, fusing indie folk, soul, roots, and blues, performing selections from his latest release, The Light Behind the Sun, I, on CBC Music Live, after the news.
3: This is CBC News. Good afternoon. I'm Stephanie Cram from the CBC Edmonton Newsroom. At 2 o'clock, it is 14 degrees in Edmonton. Alberta Premier Daniel Smith and Prime Minister Mark Carney signed an agreement today, one that could see an oil pipeline to the West Coast under construction by fall of 2027.
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5: We've accomplished a lot in the last 6 months, and we've accomplished it together.
3: Alberta will submit a detailed proposal by July 1st this year. By October, Ottawa will say whether it is a project of national interest and therefore if it would be fast-tracked. Shovels could be in the ground by September next year. The approval is conditional on Alberta following through with a carbon capture project. The two governments also agreed Alberta's carbon emission price will rise slower to $130 a ton by 2040. Crews continue to battle a wildfire in Clearwater County that grew rapidly during severe winds yesterday afternoon. The fire northwest of Sundre now covers more than 1,000 hectares. No homes have been evacuated, but a zone of the backcountry surrounding the fire has been. RCMP helped get campers and backcountry users out of the area last night. Wildfire Information Officer Melissa Story says conditions are more favorable on the front line today.
6: We're seeing those reduced wind speeds this morning. Things were only, we're looking at about 25 kilometers an hour. So definitely not out of the woods yet. We will see more active fire behavior, but it's giving us the upper hand on the response that we have with this fire.
3: The fire continues to burn out of control at this hour. Nearby communities have been told to prepare for a possible evacuation, but officials say there is no current threat to homes or infrastructure. An inflatable indoor sports facility in Red Deer collapsed yesterday afternoon, and officials believe strong winds are to blame. Fortunately, no one was injured when the inflatable roof of the dome popped. Environment Canada issued a wind warning for the area yesterday and reported gusts up to 100 kilometers an hour. Steve Beers, who works nearby, describes what he heard and saw.
7: So we were across the way from the dome when we heard a big bang. And we just opened the door and we saw the backside start falling down.
3: The facility remains closed until further notice. An assessment will be conducted to determine the extent of the damage and a timeline for repairs. Cold Lake RCMP say a 51-year-old man is dead after a head-on collision involving two trucks. It happened on Highway 28 near Range Road 433 at about 1:45 yesterday afternoon. A man driving a pickup truck was declared dead at the scene. A 57-year-old man driving a commercial truck was taken to hospital with serious but non-life-threatening injuries. There were no passengers in either vehicle. No word from the RCMP on the cause of the crash. Meanwhile, victims of intimate partner violence can now sue for damages related to a wider range of abuses. That includes manipulation, surveillance, economic abuse, and sexual coercion. Philip Lee Shannock has more on why this is being called a historic step for Canadian law.
8: During her 16 years of marriage, Kuldeep Ahluwalia's husband controlled every aspect of her life.
9: I was losing my dignity. I lost my career.
8: After her former husband, Amrit, filed for divorce, Ahluwalia was awarded damages, which the Ontario Court of Appeal overturned. Friday's Supreme Court ruling creates a new tort, allowing for lawsuits claiming damages for intimate partner violence. While victims could seek civil damages for physical and sexual assault, the court found that lawsuits didn't address the chronic harm caused by abusive relationships. Julie Hannaford is Ahluwalia's lawyer.
10: The Supreme Court of Canada has recognized dignity, autonomy, and equality as rights that are the first to go when someone is exposed to intimate partner violence.
8: A number of provinces have said they welcome the ruling. BC and Quebec have recently revamped legislation around intimate partner violence. Philip Lishanock, CBC News, Toronto.
3: And finally, Drake has made a surprise announcement.
11: The skies are gray in Toronto, they're not a golden color.
3: The Toronto rapper held a album release event at the CN Tower last night where he released not one but three albums. Hundreds of fans gathered to watch the light show that showed frozen images of the CN Tower. Thousands of people also watched the live stream online. The new albums are Iceman, Maid of Honor, and Habibi. Turning to weather in Edmonton today, mainly cloudy, winds up to 40 kilometers an hour this afternoon, a high of 12. Tonight, partly cloudy, those afternoon winds becoming light tonight, a low of 2.
12: Welcome to CBC Music Live. I'm Odario Williams. We're at TD Music Hall in Toronto with Akinoha Haba Azar, better known by his initials, A-H-I, simply pronounced I. Well, he begins with a song off his latest album, The Light Behind the Sun. It's called My People.
13: We wanted to write a song that channeled the spirit of Bob Marley and my history. I'm half Jamaican, half Trinidadian. So we wanted to get into like the revolutionary spirit of the people and the connection to the people.
14: Come on, y'all. How y'all doing tonight?

Hey, this is I on CBC Music Live. For me, playing live is important because I write my own songs. And to see something come from nothing, like you have this idea that turns this thing that you just share from yourself, and then you get to be in front of an audience, and then they all are singing these songs back to you. It's kind of a form of magic, right? So I think live is like the peak of song creation.

That's I with an older song called Alive Again. I'm Odario Williams. You're listening to CBC Music Live. I continues now with a gorgeous tune titled Prospect. Check it out.

Toronto, how y'all doing tonight? I want y'all to live like someone's looking after you, right? My name is I. How y'all doing?

My job tonight is to sing you songs, obviously. But my other job tonight is to just find a little crack in your heart. Get inside there and just pour some light, some goodness, from some tenderness, some empathy, whatever you need in there, right? So your job tonight, right, if you allow me to, I'm gonna pour into you and I want y'all to pour back into me, right? So I want y'all to get out of your skins and get into the music with me. And if you feel like singing, I want you to sing with me, but just make sure you sing the right words, okay? I don't want you singing Jordan Hart's song while I'm singing my song. I'm give it up for Jordan Hart, amazing guy, amazing singer. Super talented. Y'all ready to hear some music tonight? I said y'all want to hear some music tonight? Come on, Toronto.

0: That song's called Prospect. I'm Odario Williams. You're listening to I on CBC Music Live. Coming up is a song off I's latest record, The Light Behind the Sun.
1: The song's called Black Monday. It's the first single off the new album. And I started producing music, so I started producing my own songs. And this is one of the first songs where I was like, okay, I got this, I can do it. Before, I was really nervous, shy to produce music. And I just looked at myself as a songwriter. But this one, it's me saying I can produce too, right? So...

This is my song Danger off my Prospect record, and I had a dream and I was performing at Massey Hall and I was singing to the audience, and when I woke up I just wrote this song so fast, and believe it or not, it ended up being the true story of a lady I didn't know, never met until much later after.

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And Evelyn Fox, I gotta say this, she told me that when she was in the hospital watching over her son, she remembers seeing Massey Hall's sign, and she was right at the hospital right there, not even lying, right? So this one goes out to all the mothers, all right?

0: 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I'm Odario Williams. 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
1: This song's called Old Sweet Day. Man, I want to hear some voices. If y'all notice, don't be afraid to sing it, all right?

0: That's I with Old Sweet Dave. I'm Odario Williams. 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
1: It's 2:30. Good afternoon. I'm Stephanie Cram with an update from the CBC Edmonton Newsroom. Right now in the capital region, it is 14 degrees. Alberta Premier Daniel Smith and Prime Minister Mark Carney have signed an agreement that could see an oil pipeline to the West Coast under construction by fall of 2027.
2: Today is a good day for Alberta, and it's a good day for Canada.
1: Alberta would submit a detailed proposal by July 1st of this year. By October, Ottawa would say whether it is a project of national interest and therefore would be fast-tracked. Shovels could be in the ground by September next year. As well, Alberta has committed to its carbon capture project. The two governments also agreed Alberta's carbon emissions price will rise slower to $130 a ton by 2040. Crews continue to battle a wildfire in Clearwater County that grew rapidly during severe winds yesterday afternoon. The fire northwest of Sundre now covers more than 1,000 hectares. No homes have been evacuated, but a zone of the backcountry surrounding the fire has been. RCMP helped get campers and backcountry users out of the area last night. The fire continues to burn out of control at this hour. Nearby communities have been told to be prepared for a possible evacuation. Turning to weather in Edmonton today, it's going to be mainly cloudy, winds up to 40 kilometers an hour, and a high of 12 degrees.
0: Welcome back to CBC Music Live. I'm Odario Williams. We're with Grimsby, Ontario-based singer-songwriter I at TD Music Hall in Toronto. Well, I and his guitarist, Daheem Stewart, are performing a mix of older material and songs off his latest album, The Light Behind the Sun.
3: All right, so this is the section of the show that I dedicate to my wife, right? She's also my manager, crazy, right? And she's also the mother of my five children, right? Our five children. So it's a brand new song as well. How many of y'all have been following the new record, the releases? Everybody should be like, woo, come on. So just at least make me feel good. Y'all came this far, right? This one's called Plans, and if you get a chance to listen to it, a cool thing about this song is that I recorded this, a lot of it at home, and my wife, she sang on it with me, and my daughter played keys, she played organ on it, so give them a round of applause. So this goes out to them, right?

0: You just heard I performing Plans. It's off his latest album, The Light Behind the Sun. I'm Odario Williams. You're listening to CBC Music Live. Here's I to talk about the inspiration for many of the songs off the album.
1: For me, The Light Behind the Sun, and on a general sense, it's for all those people who don't feel like their light is fully recognized. We all look at the stars and the big bright lights, but there's some of us who are just doing so much in this industry or just in the world that don't fully get recognized, and we are behind the sun. And in my life, you know, my wife is that for me. She is someone who, like, she's my manager. We have 5 children together. We homeschool our children together. I coach their soccer. So I wouldn't even be able to do half of what I do in this career without her. I wouldn't be where I am today as a musician without her. She is the light behind my sun. And I'm not the sun. I'm not saying I'm the sun, but yeah. So this is a new one. I'm so happy with this song. I wrote it in Nashville. I wrote this one in Nashville with Ruby Amanfu and Sam Ashworth, and they wrote some incredible songs over their career. But one notable song is they wrote a song with an artist named Her, called

fun. And this is one of my newer ones. It's just released a couple weeks ago. This one's called Where I'm Coming From, right? And it's semi-autobiographical. When I was a young child, they used to call me Alley Cat, right? Because I was a weird kid, right?

0: Hey, this is I, and you're listening to CBC Music Live. Until You. So this is Until You off of my third record, Prospect, and this is my most popular song of them all. And it's another one about my wife, right? And this is semi-autobiographical. I used to backpack a lot across the world, so there's a lyric in the song where I say I was one of the wandering. I literally backpacked, like, very far and wide. So this is Until You. If you know me, you definitely know the song.
1: We got Jordan and I'm LeBron, I guess, right? Come on up, come on up, come on up, come on up. Hey. It's not possible to get a mic? All right, it's fine. We'll share, we'll share. So y'all, that last song was a warm-up, okay? I want everybody in this room singing, all right? You don't get a refund, so you got to put it all out there, right? Everything out there, all right? Y'all ready? Let's do this.

0: Until You. Joining I on that song was Toronto-based singer-songwriter Jordan Hart. I'm Odario Williams. You're listening to CBC Music Live. Here's I to talk about why he needs to perform his music live.
1: Playing live is it's therapy for me. Like, I believe when I go out there, my goal is to, like, heal people. Like, I want them to walk away just feeling better about themselves, feeling better about life. If you're going through something, like, you could feel like, hey, I can get through that now, right? So I write songs that I feel like are going to help me in life, you know what I mean, that are going to help me get through, that tell the story of what I'm going through. I don't write songs that I can't see myself in the driver's seat of. So I think when you're going out there, you're speaking to people and you have an effect on their heart. So you got to put something good in there so they can walk away feeling good, you know?
0: That's Akanoa Haba Azar, better known as I. Well, I has one more song for you now. It's another one off his latest album.
1: Humankind, off of The Light Behind the Sun, it is like the focus song on release day for my album. And that is, I think it's the most proud song I've ever written. I'm so happy. I've always wanted to write a song that spoke to humanity in a way, and I've never been able to capture that. I've written deep songs, I've written emotional songs, but this one is like, when I finished that song, and I wrote it with Natalie Hemby. I've had the privilege of writing with some of the greatest songwriters in the world. Natalie Hemby, multi-Grammy winning songwriter, and I brought her this song, and she was like, bro, this song's like right there. So she helped me take it to the next level. And this is it's a song for humanity, right? In a time that I think we need it. So this song is, the beautiful thing about looking out into the audience right now is there's so much diversity in the room. I'm seeing all kinds of people here from every walk of life. You know, what's up? Someone's waving. How you doing? That is diversity right there. Say hi, diversity. How you doing, right? I can't see who you are, so I'm probably

phenomenal producer. He did the song I by Kendrick Lamar, who's really popular right now. And we had a fun time doing this. And I just want to say to y'all, there's a lot of craziness. I think you could transport us into any time in history. We could say, the world's crazy, the world's mad, but right now it's crazy times, I think, you know what I mean? And I don't want to get too political, but I truly, truly, truly believe that if we have just a touch of kindness in our hearts, right? If we just walk the street with kindness, we treat each other with kindness, we do our politics with kindness, we do our schooling with kindness, whatever we do, just have some kind of kindness in your heart and treat people the same as you see yourself, right? I think the world could be a touch better, you know what I mean? But this one is called Humankind, and I wrote it with a beautiful songwriter named Natalie Hamby, who's an amazing human being. She also invited me into her home. And if anybody knows Natalie Hamby, she's a Grammy-winning songwriter. And I don't want to big up the song too much, but this is about my experience writing this. And I believe this is one of the best songs I've ever written. And at least from my heart it is, right? Hopefully y'all enjoy it, okay? And Toronto, thank you so much for being here tonight, all right? You guys have been beautiful.

0: Thank you guys so much. One last time, my name is I. We got Daheem Stewart on guitar. You guys get home safe. Thank you so much. Thank you so much.
1: That's I wrapping up his set at TD Music Hall in Toronto with Humankind. It's off his latest album, The Light Behind the Sun. 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Thanks to Joshua Bowman, Steve Major, and the folks over at Massey Hall for recording and providing us all that music. CBC Music Live is produced by Andrea Jin and Malcolm Gould. I'm Odario Williams. I hope you can join me next Friday afternoon for Young Kai.

0: That's Young Kai recorded live at the Mod Club in Toronto. 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I'm Odario Williams. Have a wonderful week. Till next time.
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2: Hi there, I'm Indarwal. When I say grab and go, you might be thinking takeout food, but coming up, we'll hear about some tote bags making a difference at the Beaumont Library. Plus, tougher penalties related to dog attacks go into effect next week. Coming up, we'll talk with the manager of Edmonton's Animal Care and Control Center.
3: From CBC News, The World This Hour, I'm Kaz Boivin. Ottawa and Alberta have signed an agreement to build a new pipeline to carry Alberta oil to the West Coast. Construction could begin by fall 2027, building on the Prime Minister and the Premier's Memorandum of Understanding from last year. And as Marina von Stackelberg tells us, the deal had both leaders all smiles.
4: Well, thank you. To be clear, I was clapping for the Premier there. I wasn't clapping for myself.
5: Prime Minister Mark Carney and Alberta Premier Danielle Smith sign a new agreement with a rapid timeline for a pipeline to the West Coast. Construction could begin in less than a year and a half. Alberta must first submit a detailed plan to Ottawa by July 1st. Then this fall, the federal government will decide if the pipeline should be fast-tracked.
6: It means that we're much closer to attaining our joint ambition to make Canada into a global energy leader.
5: The agreement also sets Alberta's effective price on carbon emissions to $130 per ton by 2040. That's much lower than previously required. Carney has signaled that will be the price for other provinces too.
7: Obviously, we consult with the provinces.
5: Environmental groups have condemned the deal, saying it guts Canada's climate policy. Marina von Stackelberg, CBC News, Ottawa.
3: In the meantime, climate activists aren't the only ones crying foul over the deal. In a statement, British Columbia Premier David Eby says Carney is focusing too heavily on Alberta in the wake of that province's ongoing separatist debate. Eby says it's time for Canada to stop rewarding bad behavior and instead invest further in his province's critical minerals, natural resources, and port access. Eby says 35 job-creating projects in BC need more attention from and coordination with Ottawa. Survivors of intimate partner violence can now take their abusers to court for a wider range of offenses. The landmark ruling by the Supreme Court recognizes that coercive control over a partner is a civil wrong. The decision means acts of surveillance, intimidation, and economic abuse serve as the basis for lawsuits. Lawyer Julie Hannaford represents the woman whose case led to this historic ruling.
8: It means there's a new day for people who have been exposed to intimate partner violence. It means that there is a clearer path towards redress.
3: The High Court says a new tort or category was needed to reflect the full scope of abusive conduct in cases of intimate partner violence. Ontario's top court has dismissed an appeal from Peter Nygaard. The former fashion mogul had asked the court to quash his conviction on four counts of sexual assault, as well as his 11-year prison sentence. Nygaard also faces sex crime charges in Quebec, and the U.S. is still seeking extradition on sex trafficking and racketeering charges. Nygaard has denied all allegations. Drake is making an ice-cold comeback, and he's made his hometown of Toronto a big part of it. Magda Gabrielsalasa has the details.
9: The skies are gray in Toronto, they not a golden color.
10: CN Tower lit in blue, fireworks, and Drake's video album, Iceman, streaming on YouTube, showcasing the city's sights. Drake surprised audiences by dropping two more albums, making it three. Iceman, Habibti, and Maid of Honor with 43 tracks in all. Music Insider saying a lot was riding on this for Drake. A rap beef with Kendrick Lamar kicked off 2 years ago. Many crowning Lamar the winner with his huge hit, Not Like Us, leading to Drake pursuing a defamation lawsuit against their shared label. That trouble, Drake poured into his new music and more. Fans like Flow 98.7 radio personality Triz are already giving Drake rave reviews.
11: I think it might be the first time we actually see three albums chart at the same time. 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
10: Makhta Gebreselassie, CBC News, Toronto.
3: That's your World This Hour. For CBC News, I'm Kaz Boivin.
2: 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Welcome to Radioactive. It is Friday, May 15th. I'm Mindaro Wall, and we're coming to you on CBC Radio 1 and the CBC Listen app. Edmonton musicians are raising their voices for unity.
12: We decided that we didn't want to focus on the political aspects of it, and we wanted to make sure that we were presenting a positive, caring vibe.
2: First up today, we'll meet the organizers of a Canadian concert coming up at Horlack Park this summer. And then a new tool wants Albertans to stay engaged with their air quality.
13: Making it accessible across the province so that everyone's child has access to this is just really meaningful to me.
2: We'll hear about a U of A project that puts the information in a more accessible way. That's at 3:40.
14: Good afternoon. I'm Ken Dawson. It is overcast and 14 degrees right now. For the long weekend, we're going to be seeing some below average temperatures. The normal high this time of year is 18, but only getting up to 7 tomorrow, 12 on Saturday, and then 14 for holiday Monday.
2: Okay, so it's slowly climbing up there. Yeah.
14: Yeah, we'll get there eventually.
2: Yeah, you can't hit it out of the park on the May long every time. So we'll take what we can get. Okay, thanks, Ken. Let's check in with Stephanie, who is keeping an eye on news. Hi, Stephanie.
15: Hello. The province says a new pipeline to the West Coast could begin construction as early as next September. That's according to a new climate and energy agreement signed by the Premier and Prime Minister today. And pressure is mounting for the City of Edmonton to end hybrid work. I'll have more on that at 3:30.
2: All right. Thanks for the update, Steph. And traffic today, Ken, I think they're going to be going easy on you. I don't foresee too many issues.
14: Okay.
2: Hopefully I'm not jinxing anything, but the Friday before the May long usually is not too bad.
14: Usually. Let's hope that's the case. I'm just taking a look at the highways exiting the city. Don't see a whole lot of extra traffic at the moment. Maybe people have gotten a bit of a head start. But at the moment, we don't see any collisions or stalls. A little bit of a volume delay on River Valley Road westbound as you approach Groat. But for the most part, we are trouble-free to start the commute. If you do come across a problem, let us know, #740, or text us 587-336-2929.
2: All right. Thanks, Ken. Response to the political turmoil in the province is finding a musical voice. Renowned sax player PJ Perry has called on some friends to come together for a concert called Musicians for Canada, a benefit concert for Canadian unity at the Horlack Amphitheater on July 22nd. PJ Perry and co-producer Vicky Nguyen join us in the studio this afternoon. Welcome to you both.
16: Good afternoon.
17: Good afternoon.
16: Hi, man.
2: Hi, PJ. So what have you been up to? You been keeping busy or what?
16: Well, it's a little slower, but I've been busy doing this project for sure. Mm-hmm. It's been really exciting so far and very time consuming.
2: Yeah.
16: But, I love it. It helps me fill the time between gigs.
2: Of course. Still doing gigs. I love it.
16: Yeah, I'm still playing.
2: So when did this idea come to you? Do you remember?
16: Last year.
2: Okay.
16: So I'm a jazz musician, man. Yeah. I'm definitely not a politician.
2: Mm-hmm.
16: I love my country. I'm a Canadian.
2: Right.
16: And when I think of the work and sacrifices made by all Canadians over the last 150 years and all of the things that they did to make this country so great, and I hear the word separation, I start to get real patriotic.
2: Right.
16: And so last year, I began thinking of a positive way maybe to voice my concerns about separation.
2: Mm-hmm.
16: I got in touch with Peter North, Cam Hayden, both prominent guys in the music community. You probably have heard of those guys.
17: Yeah, I've heard of those names, for
16: sure.
17: And
16: Vicky, who's sitting here with me, Vicky Nguyen, who's has experience with volunteering. So we met, and putting on a concert immediately came to mind for us. We all shared the same concerns, as did all the musicians in the six bands that have offered to donate their time and their talents to put on this concert, which was totally amazing, of course.
17: Yeah, that's incredible.
16: They all jumped in immediately. And so we're going to celebrate Canada we're going to celebrate Canadian unity with music.
17: Okay.
16: And I'd just like to say to everybody in the province, all are welcome to join us on that day. We're going to have a party.
17: Well, the party starts July 1st, and I guess it's going to carry on until the middle of July with this big performance at the amphitheater. Vicky, you are also part of this production team. What encouraged you to join?
15: I had met PJ at the Jazz and Reflections series at my church, and we started talking and it became very obvious. I have a passion for providing service to those in the inner city.
17: Okay.
15: And so when he brought this up and the concern about homelessness and the lack of apparent care for the most vulnerable and marginalized in our community, to do a concert that would benefit these people, it became very strong to me.
17: So part of, I guess, the proceeds from this concert will help?
15: Yes.
17: The work that you do?
15: The net proceeds will be divided between three nonprofit organizations.
17: Yeah.
15: Bissell Center, Food Bank of Edmonton, and Sanctuary of Peace, which was formerly known as the Inner City Pastoral Ministry.
17: Okay.
15: Just rebranded. So.
17: Excellent. And so, PJ, I know you've kind of outlined what the show is about, but is there a message that you want people to take away from this show? I mean, obviously there's going to be a lot of music, but you'll be talking about why it's happening too, right?
16: Yeah, well, between acts, there'll be an opportunity for some discussion with the audience and to talk. I think that the fact that all of the musicians, of which I think there's probably going to be around 30 or 40 musicians, all have exactly the same as Peter and Cam and Vicky have done, just jumped on the bandwagon.
17: Mm-hmm.
16: I think what's happening is that it sends we're trying to make it sound positive, that what we're doing isn't confrontational. It's just that we would like to, we're all in this together.
17: Right.
16: We're all in the same boat, and we need to work together. And I think that we can solve the problems that that people that are seeing problems in the province, I think that they can be solved within the country of Canada and done democratically.
17: Mm-hmm.
16: And so I think that we just need to come together and maybe celebrate our fantastic country.
17: Right. Listen, your career has been incredible. It's been so long and storied. You could have moved to any of the major music cities in the world. What kept you in this province? What kept you in the Edmonton area?
16: Well, I grew up here. I was born in Calgary, raised in Sylvan Lake, and I had 20 years with Tommy Banks, one of the great musicians of the world. I had a great career working with Tommy. I love the area. I love the schools. I love the fact that I can go fishing in the mountains.
17: Amazing.
16: I can go to the mountains. Mm-hmm. There's a lot of things that I love about this country. For me, playing jazz saxophone is mostly an inside job. And by that, I mean that all I really care about is doing the best that I can.
17: Right.
16: It's never been an opportunity for me to seek fame. I just want to be a good saxophone player. And I can do that right here because the musicians in this area are world class. Nobody knows that, but they are.
17: Mm-hmm.
16: And at the moment, I have a jazz quintet that plays, well, for Vicky's Jazz and Reflections concerts. And I had a steady run at the now defunct Blue Chair restaurant.
17: Right.
16: and have recorded, done a recording with my present quintet that is one of the best jazz groups that I've ever played in. And that's right here in Edmonton. So you don't have to go far to hear good music.
17: You're right there. You're definitely right. Vicky, I understand that you're talking about your work. You also have a very long history of volunteering. And so this kind of would be right up your alley with an event like this.
18: It's been a long time since I've done something of this magnitude.
17: Right.
18: I organized the concert series at our church way back in the day. I used to organize. I started by marshalling for running events. I had friends that were runners.
17: Mm-hmm.
18: I do not run.
17: Okay.
18: So I marshalled. And then when the World Championships in Athletics came.
17: Right. In 01, I think?
18: 01, yeah. 2000.
17: Maybe 2000, sure.
18: So yeah, way back in the day. I organized the marshals for the marathons and the racewalks. And then also did some work with the World Triathlon.
17: Okay.
18: At the same time.
17: Yeah.
18: So this is, it's a different sort of coordination. But it, we have to learn, right? We're lifelong learners.
17: Absolutely. And can you tell us about some of the artists that you reached out to or that are on board here for this?
18: I will give full credit to Cam Hayden and Peter North for this. I don't know these people.
17: Yeah, they made a couple of calls, I bet.
18: They did. Yeah. So PJ and his quintet is coming with Mallory Chipman.
17: Okay.
18: I love Mallory Chipman. Mm-hmm. The McDades are coming.
17: Right.
18: Porch Dogs, Secondhand Dream Cars.
17: Okay.
18: And a group of musicians presenting, from The Gift, presenting music of Ian Tyson.
17: Mm-hmm. And I'm assuming they were pretty eager and they said, yeah, well, whatever need.
18: As people were contacted, it was just, is our schedule clear? And yeah, we'll be there.
16: Yeah, it was immediate. It was fantastic. We also have an African component.
17: Okay.
16: We have the Mimbira Renaissance band joining us as well. So there's six bands in total.
17: Okay. Sounds like it'll be a beautiful night. PJ, I know when we were talking outside, I asked you how old you were because you certainly don't look your age. But this country is going to be 159 years old this year. At 84, you have been around for more than half of it. What does it make you think of when you look back at what you've experienced and what you've seen and the growth in this country?
16: Well, you know, I've lived in Vancouver. Mm-hmm. I've lived here. I've lived in Toronto and Montreal. I've traveled, but you know, fairly recently I've had an opportunity to travel to as far east as the country goes and as far north. So I've seen all of the country.
17: Mm-hmm.
16: And it's the most magnificent thing. I was in Cambridge Bay and you know, I was on a fishing trip in the Northwest Territories once, and I ran into a trapper. I was out in the middle of nowhere, and there was a canoe that went by, and I called him in for coffee. And I said, well, what's been the most beautiful thing that you've ever seen in your travels in the North? And he said, one day I was there was a very calm early morning in Cambridge Bay. The ocean was just still and very clear. And there was an iceberg floating in the bay. And the sun came up and started shining on the iceberg. And it started refracting the light like a prism. And I could see right down to the bottom of the ocean. So I felt like I was suspended on this gossamer sheen of beauty with this light, with this big glacier refracting light like a like a prism.
17: Yeah.
16: He said it was a stunning, beautiful thing. And I have had experiences similar to that in all of the places that I've lived in this country.
17: Mm-hmm.
16: I love it here. And I've also traveled the world. I've done tours in China. I've crossed all of the United States. I lived in Europe. Canada is the best country in the world.
17: Yeah. I mean, that image of the of the iceberg and the light is quite something else. And really it is a snapshot of the many beautiful places in this country. It sounds like this concert is going to be a beautiful evening as well. So I really want to thank both of you for coming in and kudos for organizing this and helping put this on.
16: Well, thank you so much.
18: Thank you very much.
17: It's nice to meet you both.
16: Thanks, man.
17: PJ Perry and Vicky Nguyen are two of the organizers of Musicians for Canada, a benefit concert for Canadian unity at Horlock Park, which goes on July 22nd.
14: 18 minutes past 3 o'clock. I'm Ken Dawson with a look at traffic this afternoon. We're not seeing any reports of collisions or stalls, but we do have delays on 170th Street near West Edmonton Mall this afternoon. Of course, there's construction at 87th Avenue, which is slowing down southbound a little bit. But bigger delays northbound from 87th north to 95th. Of course, there is some construction on 95th Avenue. They've shut down the right turn lane onto 95th. From 170th, so that has resulted in some lane reductions northbound. So as a result, we're seeing northbound backed up in 170th from 95th, pretty much all the way down to 87th Avenue. If you come across any other issues this afternoon, be sure to let us know, #740, or text us 587-336-2929.
17: Okay, great. Thanks for that, Ken. And I just wanted to mention regarding that concert, tickets are on sale through Eventbrite if you are interested in going. And so
14: fantastic.
17: Hopefully the weather will be, well, it's covered there too, so it doesn't matter.
14: A little bit.
17: Yeah, it'll be pretty good. Okay, so today on the show, we wanted to recognize that it's International Day of the Family, so we're going to talk about family traditions, Ken, and maybe it's something that your family has passed down on from generation to generation. Maybe it's, you know, a type of food or a getaway, whatever the family tradition you have and love is what we, you know, want to hear about today.
14: I know your family has a tradition of passing along good looks from one generation to another, but other than that, any traditions that you want to mention here?
17: Well, you know, I mean, this was a tradition that I feel lasted for 20 years at least. Yeah. My grandmother used to work at a pizza place on the south side in Millwoods, just off of 34th Avenue, like in Little India there. There used to be a Pizza 73 there.
14: Okay.
17: And there was a guy named Nabil. I think his name was Nabil. He owned the place and he gave my grandma a job, right? I think she had retired by then, but she was bored at home looking after grandkids, needed something to do. So she started making pizzas there.
14: Oh, nice.
17: Well, after she finished there, she started making pizzas at home. So she's like,
14: couldn't stop.
17: Yeah, she couldn't stop. So every Tuesday, if, you know, you wanted to rob my parents' place or my uncle's place, you could, because we'd all be at my grandmother's house and we'd all be eating pizza. And so anyway, eventually I think it was more of a control thing for her to just kind of make sure that we all came over at least once a week.
14: Well, yeah, it's a good way to see the grandkids and the kids.
17: It is.
14: And for sure.
17: But yeah, legendary. Like, so when people would visit, pizza at grandma's house. Yeah. If, you know, like other cousins in town, uncles and aunts and stuff, they would kind of pop by. She'd like make 6, 7, 8 pizzas. It was just out of control.
14: So you had special exclusive access to Pizza 73's special sauce there.
17: Well, she made her own stuff. But yeah, if you ever wanted a Pizza 73 pizza, yeah, Grandma D would definitely hook you up. Yeah.
14: That's excellent. So, let us know about your family traditions. You can email us radioactive@cbc.ca or send us a text, 587-336-2929.
17: Okay, let's check in with Chris Edwards, who is at the CBC Business Desk. And before we do that, Chris, any family traditions that you want to share are still going on or ones from the past?
19: Well, when I was younger, we would go to my grandmother's house a lot and we would have a Sunday roast.
17: Okay.
19: And I thought that this is a very fascinating tradition that only my grandmother did until I learned that it's like a very common thing in the UK.
17: England, yeah.
19: In fact, it's like a cultural thing there. I thought it was just my grandmother had a fascinating tradition, didn't realize that it was, I was participating in like a cultural thing.
17: Oh, yeah. Yeah.
19: But I always loved the roast. I was like, oh, I can't wait for the English Sunday roast.
17: So lots of gravy.
19: So that was a nice tradition.
17: Yeah, that sounds lovely for sure, every Sunday. Let's talk about business here. As we start the long weekend, a lot of people are going to be topping up on gas for road trips. How are prices looking as we head into the summer here?
19: They're way up. Not that most drivers need me to say that. According to data analytics firm Calibrate Canada, the average price of gas across the country is $1.96 a liter. That's up nearly 7% from last week and 46% compared to a year ago. Though in Edmonton, at least according to Calibrate, the price today is around $1.86 a liter. Take with that what you will. And that is just for regular gas. Yeah. For mid-grade and premium, you'll have to add at least 10% to that number. And the reason for the increase in the price is primarily the war in Iran, which has choked off the global supply of oil. And there's currently no end in sight for that. Now, more than 80% of the oil and natural gas that goes through the Strait of Hormuz near Iran goes to Asia, not here. We in North America produce more than enough oil and gas ourselves. But remember, the price is set globally.
17: Yeah.
19: And even if the war ends tomorrow, it will take weeks, if not years, in some cases, for capacity to come back online and reserves to be refilled. So bottom line, budget for higher gas prices for the rest of the summer.
17: Yeah, it's going to get a little ugly here this summer for sure. Okay, let's move to tech now. A medical startup is taking pre-orders for a new hearing aid that only costs $20.
19: Which is an order of magnitude cheaper than regular hearing aids.
17: Yeah.
19: Right now, conventional hearing aids are very expensive. They typically cost between $1,000 and $5,000 here in Canada all in. But this startup, Amano Labs, which was actually founded by three students from McMaster University, say they've been able to drastically cut the cost of producing the device by replacing pricey electrical components with mechanical parts to replicate the inner ear. Mm. Now, Amano says their hearing aids are not meant to offer the same level of performance as traditional electronic hearing aids, and I think it's safe to say they won't. But they want to make hearing aids more accessible, and they certainly would at $20 each. Technology journalist Carmi Levy says this would radically disrupt the market in a good way. That said, he did offer caveats to what Amano is offering.
20: The $20 price point certainly garners a lot of attention, but you know, we need to recognize that it isn't just the product itself. It's not just the thing that you put into your ear. Hearing aids require a significant amount of pre- and post-sale support. And so there still is a degree of expertise required to get the most value out of it. These are, let's be clear, medical devices. And simply selling something for cheap over the counter may not be the optimal solution for everyone.
19: Just to put it into perspective, up to 10% of the global population is expected to have a disabling level of hearing loss by 2050. And StatsCan says just under 1 in 5 Canadians who need a hearing aid right now say price is a debilitating factor for them.
17: Yeah, at those prices, I can understand why. And finally, Chris, there is a big dust up at Harvard University right now. They're saying too many students are getting A's.
19: They are. According to Bloomberg, over 60% of Harvard students got A's in the most recent academic year. That's a big jump from 20 years ago, where less than half the student body were getting A's. So clearly some grade inflation is going on, and Harvard faculty want to do something about it. They're voting this week to cap the number of A's in any given class to only 20% of students. We'll find out next Wednesday if the measure passes. Now, obviously, Harvard students are way above average by definition, and so you might say that more of them deserve to get A's, but nevertheless, the faculty believe this will restore confidence in the grading system. And really, letter grades are, by definition, a bit arbitrary, or they're relative to one another. By the way, I went to the University of Toronto, which prioritized making class averages around a B minus or a C plus. Not the only university that does this, but it made it truly difficult to get an A, a source of never-ending resentment for me. But I understand why they did it.
17: Yeah, absolutely. Well, you're A-OK with us.
19: Thank you, man.
17: Chris, have a great long weekend, and we'll see you back next week.
19: You too.
17: All right, Chris Edwards from the CBC Business Desk. Okay, if you're just tuning in, a little while back, we had PJ Perry and Vicky Nguyen, who were organizers, two of the organizers for Musicians of Canada, benefit concert for Canadian Unity, which is happening at Horlack Park on July 22nd. They have a number of guests on stage for the show. One of them, the McDades, they have a new album out. It's called Thread the Light. Let's have a listen to their latest single, Dance Around the Spinning Wheel.

0: Let's dance around the spinning wheel from Edmonton's The McDades. They will be part of the Musicians for Canada benefit concert for Canadian Unity at Horlack Park on July 22nd. Tickets are available through Eventbrite. We are approaching the bottom of the first half hour here on Radioactive. Ken Dawson with his eye on the traffic this afternoon.
1: You'll have to dance around a construction barricade on the White Mud westbound. Just north of the Quesnel Bridge, the right lane disappears, so that is squeezing traffic over to the left, resulting in a slowdown as you approach the Quesnel Bridge. And it's also making it difficult for traffic on Fox Drive to get onto the White Mud westbound, so that is creating backlog on Fox, backed up pretty much to the entrance to White Mud Park. Pound 740 if you spot anything else in traffic. You can also reach us on the text line 587-336-2929. We'll take a look at the forecast, the long weekend forecast, coming up after the news.
0: Thanks, Ken. The time is 3:30. Here's Stephanie Cram with the CBC Edmonton News.
2: Good afternoon. The province says a new pipeline to the West Coast could begin construction as early as next September. That's according to a new climate and energy agreement signed by the Premier and Prime Minister today that builds on an MOU signed by the two levels of government last year. Colleen Underwood has more.
3: Today's agreement lays out a timeline to build a pipeline to BC's West Coast that would serve Asian markets as long as certain conditions are met. They include a new industrial carbon pricing structure, the construction of the Pathways Project, and consultation with Indigenous groups to support ownership opportunities and the BC government. Premier Daniel Smith.
4: Our governments have agreed to make targeted changes to our respective environmental policies that will lead to tangible outcomes that reduce regulatory uncertainty and create the conditions necessary for Alberta to significantly increase its energy production and exports to Asian and other markets.
3: Smith says the province is currently exploring the best route to the West Coast and plans to submit an application to the Major Projects Office by July 1st. Prime Minister Mark Carney says the agreement is about trust.
5: That Alberta and Canada are reliable and attractive destinations where opportunities are plentiful.
3: If everything proceeds as planned, the province's oil could start to flow as early as 2033. Colleen Underwood, CBC News, Calgary.
2: Pressure is mounting for the City of Edmonton to end hybrid work. Chamber of Commerce President Doug Griffiths was among a group calling on Edmonton's Mayor Andrew Knack to make the change after provincial employees returned to work earlier this year. Here's what he had to say to the mayor at a State of the City address yesterday.
6: Bringing people back downtown sets the tone that the people who manage this city are going to be back downtown and helping contribute to the change and tone of this city. It's leading by example.
2: Knack says the city has a letter of understanding signed with the union about hybrid work. He says the city needs to honor its word. Knack also noted there currently isn't enough office space for a full return to work. Griffiths replied he understands the restrictions, but reiterated the city could signal a transition that will occur over time. 46-year-old Crystal McDonald is charged with one count of criminal negligence causing death after her two cane corsos killed 11-year-old Cash Grist. He died from a dog bite injury to the neck in April 2024. Today, the defense called on McDonald as its first witness. She said she has never owned less than two dogs in her adult life and helped train roughly 10. McDonald testified that she rejected Cash's father's request asking for his son to stay in the home during spring break. She also says she warned the basement tenant about the dog's behavior prior to the dogs attacking him and killing his cat. A wildfire continues to rage through a vast expanse of Alberta's foothills today. The wildfire in Clearwater County has grown to over 1,000 hectares, prompting evacuation orders in the backcountry. RCMP helped with evacuation efforts last night, getting campers out safely. Emergency officials are urging backcountry users to keep their distance from the firefight. Melissa Story with Alberta Wildfire says it's critical the evacuation orders and ongoing blockades are respected.
7: For the safety of themselves and our firefighters, it's difficult for us to gain access. It's very unsafe to enter a fire zone that is close to the public. So we would really encourage people, if they are thinking about heading to that area, to maybe make some different plans this weekend.
2: Stories says cooler temperatures, lighter winds, and possible snow in the forecast this weekend should help firefighters in the days ahead. And finally, the city of Edmonton says residents who have creeping bellflower growing in their yards are strongly encouraged to continue managing it. The Alberta government removed the invasive species from its list of regulated weeds in January. It says it took that step because trying to regulate its control hasn't proven effective. Creeping bellflower is known for its bright purple flowers and stubborn root system and grows aggressively in gardens and natural areas. The city says while the weed is no longer regulated, it continues to pose a risk to native biodiversity. And Min, that's a look at your local news.
0: Okay. And just off of that news, I think I may have solved the problem Scott Stevenson seems to be having in his yard.
2: Oh,
0: is it? He was at lunchtime. He was telling me, there's these weeds coming
2: in. Weeds, constant weeds.
0: Some sort of weed.
2: Well, now he doesn't have to care about it.
0: Yeah, I guess.
2: If it's creeping bellflower.
0: Well,
1: they're pretty, but you don't want them.
0: You don't want them.
2: No, you don't want them.
0: I don't know if they're these ones, but...
2: The roots will really
1: take over our raspberry patch if you don't yank them out.
2: Yeah, you got to clear them out. Yeah.
0: Good intel.
2: Yeah.
0: not bad weather for them to grow, too, right now. A little bit of moisture, a little bit of sunshine.
2: A little bit of sunshine, right?
0: Lots of wind.
2: It's pretty overcast at the moment.
0: Yeah.
2: Right now, we're sitting at 14. Today, mainly cloudy. Winds gusting up to 40 kilometers an hour this afternoon. We're supposed to get to a high of 12, so yay us, we are beyond that by 2 whole degrees. Tonight is going to be partly cloudy. Those winds continue into the evening but become light later on, and a low of 2 overnight. So it's going to get a little chilly tonight.
0: All right.
2: Heading out, take a jacket.
0: Yeah, fire pit weather for sure.
2: Yeah, for sure.
0: Okay, thanks, Stephanie.
2: No problem.
0: All right, Stephanie Cram with a update on the news and the weather. And with traffic this afternoon, I'm sure people are wanting to get a head start on the long weekend, but not so fast.
1: Yeah, if you're in the West End, a couple of spots to pay attention to. Northbound traffic on 170th past West Edmonton Mall is slow. That's as a result of construction. Because of the work on 95th Avenue, they've eliminated the right turn lane on 170th. A lot of traffic moves into to make that turn. So if you've got fewer lanes northbound on 170th, that has traffic backed up to about 87th Avenue. And then on the just on the north end of the Quesnel Bridge, the right lane disappears. There's a barricade up there. So that has reduced the number of lanes on the White Mud westbound, creating a slowdown as you approach the Quesnel Bridge. And it's also making it difficult for traffic on Fox Drive to access the White Mud westbound. Once you get on the Quesnel, you've got to make the merge very quickly because that lane disappears, as I mentioned, on the north end of the bridge. Once you get past that, by 149th Street, it's all clear. So it's just a momentary slowdown for westbound on the White Mud this afternoon. #740. If you come across any other issues, you can call us on the text line as well, 587-336-2929.
0: All right. Thanks for the update, Ken. Well, today is International Day of the Family, so we're talking about family traditions. Maybe it's something your family has passed down from generation to generation. Maybe it's a kind of food or a getaway that everybody gets on. I know a lot of families take trips together. We used to do that, and fun times.
1: Yeah, road trips.
0: But then after about 8 days or 9 days, you're kind of getting on each other's
1: in the back seat with three kids.
0: Yeah, yeah. Back seat.
1: Don't make me stop. Yeah. This. Don't make me turn.
0: My dad used to be the king of that, and he used to feed my brother cheese sandwiches and a big glass of milk before we head out on the highway. And I was like, that's not gonna.
1: Did his right arm seem extremely long that he could reach everybody in the back seat with it?
0: Yeah, he had this stare too that you could
1: the
0: see
1: rear-view, the rearview mirror stare.
0: Yeah.
1: Yes.
0: And then he would just zip up. Nice. So, yeah, whatever your family tradition is, we want to know what it is, and we'd love to hear about it today, and which we'll share it with all of our listeners. How about you, Ken?
1: Well, I've talked about this before, but we have a Christmas tradition in the Dawson household. Everybody gets a couple of cans of silly string in their Christmas stockings.
0: Right.
1: So once they're all emptied, we shake them up, and it's just a giant free-for-all silly string fight.
0: How did that start?
1: It's like just I don't know. I think
0: somebody
1: I think
0: had
1: Alex
0: like
1: just
0: a
1: put a can in a stocking, and somebody let it rip, and so now everybody's evenly armed.
0: Armed.
1: And there's quite a few chemical fumes in the room after that, so you're a little dizzy and there's a little bit of cleanup involved, yeah. But it's something we look forward to every year. It's a lot of fun.
0: Okay. I'm sure the cleanup is fun, too.
1: No, it's not.
0: It isn't fun. Of course not. Okay, so there's a couple of examples. For us, it was my grandma making pizza every Tuesday for like 2 decades. And for Ken, it's silly string at Christmas time. So let us know what your family tradition is. You can email us at radioactive@cbc.ca or you can text us at 587-336-2929. The time is 3:39. This summer, there's a new tool to help you make smart choices about going outside. A new dashboard from the University of Alberta is providing real-time, localized air quality ratings, especially for those super smoky days. Its creators join me now. Amina Hussein is an associate professor of electrical and computer engineering, and Anne Hicks is an associate professor of pediatric respiratory medicine. Both work at the University of Alberta. And join me now. Thank you both for coming in.
8: Glad to be here. Thanks, Ben.
0: So, Amina, let's start with you. You don't normally work with air quality. How did this project start for you?
8: No, that's a good question. It is a deviation from my usual research. It was actually born out of I was reading a book called Parenting in a Changing Climate when my first son was a toddler.
0: Okay.
8: And it was one of those terrible summers we'd had in Edmonton with a lot of smoke. And the upshot of this book, which was really motivating, was like, find something you can do and do it. And so thinking about the air quality, talking with the daycare about their need for a policy, I decided this is the thing I'm going to work on.
0: Mm-hmm.
8: And so that's how I was connected with Dr. Hicks. We worked together and wrote these recommendations for childcare centers, talking about how the AQHI of 7, bad for the general population, actually kids are more vulnerable at lower levels. Right. So we wrote these guidelines and we were saying, look at the gold standard, the continuous air quality monitoring stations, but those are far away and they often report a 3-hour rolling average. So we said, augment it with these particulate matter microsensors. But the first version of the recommendations was like, go to this website, then go to this other website, then toggle all these tools. And I was like, as a parent, I can barely do this. And definitely childcare workers, teachers, they can't be looking at all these different websites and taking it in that way.
0: Mm-hmm.
8: And so that was the motivation for building this dashboard. And so today we're really excited to launch it. And hopefully it's a simple way for people to get that information from different sensors all in one place.
0: Amazing what that started from and what it's turned into. And what kind of impact can wildfire smoke and air pollution have on little lungs?
9: Yeah, well, wildfire smoke and air pollution in general, if you think about it, if I ask you, well, how much air toxics are you willing to breathe in? And how much air toxic are you willing for your child to breathe in? When their little bodies take in so much more per kilogram of body weight, and when they're growing and developing and may not reach their best potential,
0: right,
9: if they have all of these exposures early in their lives, you're going to say, well, not much, right?
0: No,
9: so,
0: for sure.
9: Yeah, that was kind of my thought process in joining with Dr. Hussein.
0: Yeah, and I remember those summers because, you know, the kids would be playing soccer and it would be canceled games or, you know, parents were thinking, okay, we need to cancel this game because you can barely see outside, right? So I can't imagine young kids having to be out there in that.
8: Yeah, definitely. And as Anne said, I was really impressed to learn in this process that even many days exposure to moderately bad air can have really big impacts on developing lungs.
0: Wow. Yeah. So, I mean, how does the dashboard work and what makes it different than how you were describing before, you know, which sounded rather complicated?
8: Yeah, I mean, there's fantastic resources that were out there before. What littlelungsab.ca does is you go to the website, you can find your location, input your location, drag and drop your location,
0: mm-hmm.
8: and it'll show you on a map, you see all the sensors and stations nearby, and when you put in your location, a little pop-up shows you the 3 closest ones to you.
0: Okay.
8: 3 of each so that you can make, you know, a reasonable assessment if a sensor is doing something crazy. And then you look at that, and what we would recommend is follow the recommendations for the worst air quality near you, and then doing your own risk assessment. So personally, my family, we don't go out and play with the kids above a 5, just because they're more sensitive to that lower level of pollution.
0: Mm-hmm. Great name, by the way.
8: Thank you.
0: Yeah, I love the name. And why is this kind of tool important for people to have access to, especially if they work with or have kids?
9: Yeah, it's so incredibly important. People often ask me how to keep their kids' lungs safe, especially in our smoky summers. And for kids who have lung disease, especially, they're at very high risk of getting sick mm-hmm. and, you know, missing school and daycare. And they're also at high risk of being excluded when actually that air quality is impacting everyone. So what this tool does is it allows people to make those informed choices. Like Amina said, you know, she's got a cutoff that works for her family.
0: Right.
9: So then she can easily go to one, it's one-stop shopping, where she can look at that tool, her daycare provider or babysitter or whoever can look at that tool. And knowledge is power. And I think even more important than, oh gosh, we got to stay in today is, wow, look at that great air quality. Today we've got to go out.
0: Right.
9: And the daycare provider will choose to have a picnic or whatever. So it gives you that power to make good decisions.
0: Yeah, no, that is a great way to approach it. Are you seeing a change in the conversation around air quality and being safe outdoors?
9: Yes, yeah. I really am. Because people always hope to be able to go outside. And I think more and more people are realizing, just like we know to use sunscreen that we didn't know about in the 70s, maybe. Mm-hmm. We know that we need to protect sometimes against poor air quality.
0: Yeah. And Amina, at the beginning, you talked about how this started with you reading this book. How does it feel knowing that this information is now widely accessible?
8: I mean, it's really exciting. Yeah. I've been joking that it's like my third child, this project, but it's been great. I mean, I think every parent wants to make the best choices for their children's health, and to be able to play a small role in enabling that is fantastic. And I hope we have a smoke-free summer as much as that's possible. But air quality is important to monitor year round. So I really hope that this can be an accessible tool for parents and teachers and daycare workers, anyone who's thinking about it.
0: For sure. And Anne, I'll leave the last word to you. As the summer continues, what do you want people to think about when they are checking out air quality?
9: I want people to think about the good days. So I want us to remember that it's so important to get fresh air and exercise, and that's a huge part of children's growth and development. So instead of worrying about the bad days, really flag those good days and take a deep breath, take a minute to get outside.
0: Yeah, that's a great perspective. Listen, congratulations to both of you on this work, and it is amazing. It's certainly going to help people figure out when to be outside and when not to be. So thank you both for coming on to the show.
8: Thank you. It was great to be here.
9: Thank you.
0: Amina Hussain is an associate professor of electrical and computer engineering, and Anne Hicks is an associate professor of pediatric respiratory medicine and the clinical lead at the Children's Environmental Health Clinic at the U of A. They created an air quality

0: Because of the work being done on 95th Avenue, the right turn lane on 170th has been removed, basically. So there are fewer lanes heading north on 170th. That is slowing down traffic. It is backed up a little north of 87th Avenue this afternoon. Also seeing a problem on the white mud heading west this afternoon. The right lane disappears just north of the Quesnel Bridge. So it's down to three lanes of traffic. Everything's slowing down there as traffic squeezes together. The slowdown doesn't last too long. Once you reach 149th Street, everything is clear again. But that lane restriction on the Quesnel Bridge is slowing things down for traffic on Fox Drive westbound, trying to get on to the White Mud West. That is backed up to about the entrance to White Mud Park at the moment. Pound 740, if you come across any other trouble, you can text us as well, 587-336-2929.
1: Maybe I should have just kept quiet.
0: About the traffic?
1: About it being slow, no problems.
0: The traffic, it's just two problems.
1: Well, yeah.
0: It's, you know, it could be worse.
1: Doesn't look great on Fox Drive there.
0: No.
1: But, okay, well, maybe it'll clear up here. We'll see. Lots of afternoon left to go. Thanks, Ken. The time is 3:48. Canada's Public Health Agency is warning that measles could spread more easily during the World Cup. Crowded stadiums and transit are the biggest concern, especially with cases circulating in Canada at the moment. Dr. Christopher LeBose is a cardiologist and epidemiologist. Hi, doctor. Welcome back to the show.
2: Hello.
1: So why is measles the main concern for health officials right now ahead of this big, huge tournament?
2: Well, here's the thing. Anytime you have a large group of people coming together, you know, for whatever reason, especially if they're coming from, you know, many different countries across the globe, you're going to have a risk of spreading an infectious disease. Add on to that, the fact that measles is surging both here in Canada and globally, and you have, you know, a significant issue with regards to public health, which is you could start having the spread of measles.
1: Yeah. When you look at a global event like this, like the World Cup, where do the biggest risks actually come from? You know, is it travelers bringing cases in, or is it the spread that's already happening inside our country right now?
2: So had you asked me 18 months ago, I would have said it was travelers bringing measles cases in, because we really didn't have measles in Canada. You know, don't forget, we had eliminated measles in this country back in 1998.
1: Right.
2: It's only made a resurgence now because of, you know, a confluence of factors, but mainly sort of flagging vaccination rates. So clearly, if you have people coming from other countries where there is a lot of measles, where they are unvaccinated, that is going to contribute to the problem. But we also have measles circulating here. So it's sort of a dual problem in
1: right.
2: this case.
1: And how easily can measles spread in places like stadiums or, you know, maybe on the train or bus or transit stations during big crowds?
2: Well, very easily, unfortunately. Measles is one of the most infectious viruses that we have, arguably even more infectious than COVID-19. And, you know, maybe that risk is going to be attenuated a little bit with an outdoor stadium, if that's the case. But overall, you pack a lot of people together close by, they're going to be coughing, breathing on each other, and that's how the virus is going to spread.
1: And what should we be watching for? What kind of symptoms?
2: Well, so you're going to have an incubation period of about 2 weeks. So you get infected and then you have no symptoms for the first little bit. 2 weeks is the average. It can be longer. Then you tend to get sort of non-specific viral symptoms. So fever, cough, muscle aches. You might get, you know, runny nose, red eyes. It's only about 48 hours after that you get the classic measles rash, the classic measles exanthem that people are, you know, that you can see on the internet. So it's sort of non-specific at first, but then once the rash comes, it's usually pretty clear that it's measles at that point.
1: And what can fans and travelers do to protect themselves as well as others?
2: Yeah. So the simplest solution is 2 doses of the measles vaccine. If you've had 2 doses of the measles vaccine, you are absolutely going to be protected. The only caveat here, and it's worth highlighting this point, a lot of people of a certain age, myself included, only got 1 dose of the measles vaccine when they were young. Because prior to, you know, only in the sort of early to mid 90s did we start giving 2 doses of the measles vaccine routinely. So if you only got 1 dose of the measles vaccine when you were a kid, because you're a child of the 80s, that's going to potentially be problematic because you may not be fully protected. And, you know, when there was no measles in this country, it didn't really matter. But now that you're seeing a resurgence globally and in Canada, might be worthwhile checking to see if you need that second dose.
1: And doctor, is this a case where, you know, masking when you're on the train or bus or in a large crowd, would that help?
2: It would certainly help if you're at risk for measles,

0: But if you've gotten your two doses, you basically have nothing to worry about. So right. If you've had two doses, you don't need to do that. But if you're unvaccinated for whatever reason, mm-hmm. that's where masking might, yeah, it actually will protect you a little bit because you're not going to be breathing in the virus particles.
1: Okay. Things to think about before you go to cheer on your team. Doctor, thanks for your time this afternoon.
0: My pleasure. You take care.
1: You as well. Dr. Christopher LeBose is an epidemiologist and cardiologist. The time is 3:52. Time for a little music here on Radioactive. This week on Saturday Night Blues, Holger Peterson is joined by Samantha Martin. She shares the story of how she teamed up with Steve Mariner for the band song, The Shape I'm In.
2: The tour that we were on for this live record, it was a 10-piece band tour. I was 6 months pregnant. I called up Steve and I said, I need you to help me tour manage this band. And then closer to the time that we were touring, I was like, we should do a duet. Well, and we kind of hemmed and hawed about what song we would do. And I was like, we're doing The Shape I'm In. I made the call. And it just was so high energy every night. It was so fun to play.

0: 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That's a good Friday track.
1: Yeah, driving home on Friday afternoon.
0: Driving home, kind of getting you in the mood for
1: the
0: long weekend.
1: Down,
0: yeah. Breeze through your hair. Remember those days? There's some people that are probably moving a little slower than normal.
1: Couple of spots for sure. The Whitebud westbound as you approach the Quesnel Bridge, a bit of a slowdown there. The right lane disappears on the north end of the bridge. So traffic is down to just three lanes there. Slowing westbound on the Whitebud. And it's a little difficult for traffic on Fox Drive west to get onto the Whitebud to head further west as a result of that. You've got to make the merge very quickly. So that is slowing down traffic on Fox Drive, currently backed up quite a ways to the entrance of the Equine Center, at least in the right lane on Fox Drive westbound. Still seeing some construction-related delays, 170th Street by West Edmonton Mall, both directions, north and south between 87th and 95th. And on the Whitebud westbound, the usual slowdown as you approach the work at Rainbow Valley. #740, if you come across anything else, text us 587-336-2929.
0: All right, thanks for the update, Ken. Let's check in with Stephanie Cram, who is keeping an eye on some of the news headlines this afternoon. Hi, Steph.
2: Hello. The Alberta government has released more details on changes coming to auto insurance, which could save the average driver over $300 in annual premiums. I'll have more on that at 4:30.
0: Okay, thank you for that. And weather-wise, Ken, before, I guess around Tuesday, I had a buddy of mine, Tim Oliver, texted me and said, hey, we've got some golf lined up for Sunday. Are you in? And I just kind of said, yeah, sure. And then I looked at the forecast and I was like, oh, goodness.
1: Well, the latest,
0: but it's improving.
1: The revision is, it is improving. Today, we're going to get double digits, or tomorrow, I should say, double digits. We weren't expecting that. So up to 12 tomorrow, cloud to start the day, some sunshine in the afternoon. And then for your golf game Sunday, sunny and 14, and then all the way up to 17 on the holiday Monday.
0: Look at that. It's all coming up roses.
1: I
0: love it. All right, you're listening to CBC's Radioactive. 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
5: Machel Montano is known as the King of Soca. His new documentary follows his illustrious 40-year career from child star in Trinidad to global icon. He joins Tom Power to talk about the unique history of Soca and settle some food-related debates.
6: From CBC News, The World This Hour, I'm Kaz Bovin. Alberta Premier Danielle Smith and Prime Minister Mark Carney signed an agreement today, one that could see an oil pipeline to the West Coast under construction by fall of 2027.
7: Today is a good day for Alberta, and it's a good day for Canada.
8: We've accomplished a lot in the last 6 months, and we've accomplished it together.
6: Alberta will submit a detailed proposal by July 1st this year. By October, Ottawa will say whether it is a project of national interest and therefore if it will be fast-tracked. Shovels could be in the ground as early as September next year. Meanwhile, Carney is pushing back on criticism coming from climate activists. The Sierra Club of Canada says the decision effectively guts Canada's plan to use carbon pricing to lower greenhouse gas emissions. Clean energy think tank Pembina Institute says it will ultimately cost jobs and accelerate climate change. The Prime Minister disagrees.
9: What we have today is an agreement between the Government of Canada and the Government of Alberta committing to net zero 2050, committing with a series of investments and commitments and market frameworks that are going to move the province, going to move the country towards low emission and to net zero.
6: He points to the fact that Alberta has agreed to raise the effective price on carbon to $130 per ton by 2040, and the pipeline's approval is contingent on the province following through with a carbon capture project. Meanwhile, BC's premier is none too pleased about the planned pipeline running to his province's coast. David Eby says Ottawa should not be giving special treatment to a province threatening independence. Georgie Smythe has more.
10: Premier David Eby seething in a statement, saying as a country it's time to stop rewarding bad behaviour, meaning threats that Alberta may leave Confederation. Eby points to dozens of what he calls shovel-ready projects in BC that need more attention and coordination with Ottawa. And he restated his government's opposition to repeal the North Coast tanker ban. The Premier hasn't spoken today, but just yesterday he talked about his frustration with deals between Premier Danielle Smith and the federal government.
11: We are in direct competition with Alberta on certain projects. We will not be in a competitive position if Alberta has a special federal carbon price that the rest of us don't have access to in the rest of Canada.
10: Premier Eby says he's scheduled to meet with the Prime Minister and ended his statement saying, "We love this country." Georgie Smythe, CBC News, Vancouver.
6: Israel says it carried out a strike in Gaza targeting the head of Hamas's armed wing. Emergency vehicles and crowds of people gather at the base of a burning building in Gaza City. Medics told media at the site that seven people were killed and dozens were injured, though CBC has not verified those numbers. Hamas has also not commented on whether one of its officials was killed in the attack. The militant group and Israeli forces have been under a nominal ceasefire since last October. Governor General Mary Simon has removed two appointees from the Order of Canada. Charity co-founder Peter Dalgiche and former SNC-Lavalin CEO Jacques Lamar were stripped of the honor after both had been found guilty of wrongdoing. In 2019, Dalgiche was sentenced to 16 years in prison for sexually assaulting two teenage boys. Lamar was fined and stripped of his engineering license over corruption allegations. Removal from the Order of Canada is rare. Others who have had the honor revoked include singer Buffy St. Marie and businessman Conrad Black. And meanwhile, at Rideau Hall today,
12: it is a pleasure and an honor to present you with this insignia today, one of my last opportunities to do so before the end of my mandate.
6: Simon unveiled her final set of the Order of Canada recipients. They include Ted Nolan, a former NHL player and coach from Sault Ste. Marie, Winnipeg-born Tina Keeper, actor, former NP, and a member of Norway House Cree Nation, as well as Ottawa lawyer and author Maureen McTeer. Simon's term as Governor General ends on June 8th. That's when former Supreme Court Justice Louise Arbour will be sworn in as her successor. That is your World This Hour. Remember, you can listen to us wherever you get your podcasts. We update every hour, 7 days a week. For CBC News, I'm Kaz Boivin.

0: Hi there, Edmonton. I'm Mindara Wall. 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Plus, our beer columnist Jason Foster serves up some beer history with the story of how crossing borders saved one historical beer style from extinction. And it's trivia time. We'll have two listeners join us for a trivia challenge at 4:50.
1: Good afternoon, I'm Ken Dawson. It is mostly overcast, 14 degrees right now. We'll cool off to a low of plus one tonight. Looking at the long weekend forecast, the revised forecast has, it's an improvement. Tomorrow we're getting up to 12 degrees, sunshine Saturday and 14, and then all the way up to 17 on holiday Monday in the sunshine, which is just around normal.
0: I think it'll get even warmer.
1: You think so?
0: Yeah, it's one of those wait 5 minutes things, right? Excellent. Look what happened. Okay. We were all doom and gloom 3 days ago, and now we're thinking it's going to be great.
1: Power of positive thinking.
0: There you go. I like it. Thanks, Ken. Let's check in with Stephanie, who is tracking news today. Hi, Steph.
2: Hello. The federal and Alberta governments have signed a new agreement that could see a new oil pipeline built to the West Coast as early as next year. And Alberta's Ukrainian Cultural Heritage Village, just east of Edmonton, is celebrating its reopening following a devastating fire last summer.
0: Oh, wow.
2: More on that at 4:30.
0: Well, good timing, right, for the spring and summer. So that's
2: for sure.
0: That's great news for them. Okay, thanks for the update. And Ken, traffic-wise, it's been a bit of a kind of a rough first hour, but it looks like things are starting to get a little better.
1: Yeah, we see a little big improvement actually on the White Mud westbound. The right lane is closed on the White Mud, just on the north end of the Quesnel Bridge. It was shut down. Looks like there was some kind of construction barricade there, but I now see a truck pulled up to that, so maybe it's going to be pulled out of the way. Anyway, it doesn't seem to be impacting westbound traffic on the White Mud much at all. Perhaps we've already reached a peak rush hour as we head into the long weekend, people getting an early start. So on the White Mud itself, it's not a problem, but it is making it a little difficult for westbound traffic on Fox Drive to get on to the White Mud westbound. You have to make that merge fairly quickly, so it is backing up traffic on Fox Drive a little ways. On 170th Street by West Edmonton Mall, we are seeing delays in both directions there. It's a volume and construction-related delays, so slow north and south between 95th and 87th this afternoon. If you've got further updates, you can reach us on the phone, #740. The text line number is 587-336-2929.
0: Thanks, Ken. When I say grab and go, you might be thinking about takeout food, but it turns out some tote bags are making a difference for folks who use the Beaumont Library. Jessica Nock is the library director. She joins me in studio with a couple of the library tote bags right beside her. Jessica, welcome to Radioactive.
3: Thank you. Yeah, I'm happy to be here.
0: I like the name. What are these grab-and-go bags all about?
3: Yeah, so they are really a super fun collection of books and resources on topics and themes that kids are really attracted to. So things like dinosaurs or rocks, so things that kids get passionate about and quite frankly, their parents and caregivers get passionate about as well.
0: So they're basically in a bag and you don't have to go into the shelves to look for them. You
3: just kind of absolutely not
0: see the title and grab and go.
3: Yeah, absolutely. Yeah. And we have dozens of them on lots of different topics. Today I brought in a bag on the moon, which has been really popular since Artemis II.
0: Of course.
3: Yeah.
0: So what else is in there? Like just a couple of books?
3: So each kit has a series of books. There's fiction and nonfiction, so you can learn a little bit as well as read some fun stuff. Plus, there's a lot of really great resources for caregivers and parents to make the most of their reading time with their littles. So the Moon kit here has lots of really cool books, of course, but the resources in here have things like songs that parents can sing with the kids. There's some coloring pages, some spelling pages, and lists of other resources if kids want to go online and learn a little bit more about the moon.
0: No spacesuit?
3: No spacesuit needed. You can do it all from the comfort of your own
0: home. Of your own home, okay. Yeah. I understand that recently you added some social emotional grab and go totes. What kind of topics do they address?
3: We do, yeah. So we have a series of what we call social emotional learning kits. They're about 90 books across 9 different topics, and they address things like feelings, grief, bullying, anxiety, friendship. Each kit offers a series of books as well as resources for parents and for caregivers. And we offer them in both official languages of Beaumont. So we have kits in both French and English.
0: Okay. And really important topics, right? Things that kids are going through that sometimes are hard to talk about, but maybe can be explained in a book.
3: Yeah, absolutely. And we in Beaumont have grown. We were talking about this just before the show. We've grown just exponentially over the past decade or so. I think fourfold in the last 20 years. Mm-hmm. And 25% of the population is 15 and under. So, So one of the things that we learned when we were chatting with our partners throughout the community, places like schools or the FCSS, the Family Community Supports, they had identified a need for resources like this for parents and caregivers to use when they were talking about emotions or social learning with their kids. So as a library, of course, we're super well positioned to be able to offer those kinds of resources. And in fact, we had a lot of them in our collection already. But what we didn't have was these resources curated in a way that would be really easy to find. And I think importantly, because so many of these topics are sensitive and people feel like they're private, help them find them in a way that didn't require any kind of staff intervention. So we were able to curate these resources, pull them all together, and put them in these bags that are shelved in the library, housed in the library in a way that people can find them really easily without staff intervention if that's something that they didn't want.
0: That's a great point, right? Mm-hmm. Because sometimes it is tough to approach someone to ask them about that. I did see a picture of the bags kind of at the end of a shelf, kind of hanging in one aisle. So it's kind of discreet as well, right?
3: They definitely are shelved in a discreet way, and we have signage nearby that is discreet for people to read so that they can find out not only what the kits are about, but all of the topics that are available as well.
0: And what's the response been like? What have you
3: heard? Really good. Okay. So our biggest data point in terms of response is circulation, like how many times they get borrowed. And they have some of the highest circulation rate in our entire library. And I think, in terms of feedback from the community, we haven't had a lot. And that's in part because they're new, but it's also by design. They're prepared in a way that people can access them privately, and they can even sign them out using our self-checkout so that there's no staff intervention if people really don't want that. So we're cool if we don't get verbal feedback on these because we know they're using them, right? They're getting signed out.
0: And is this an original idea that you guys came up with, or are there other libraries that do this?
3: I personally haven't heard of other libraries that are doing this.
0: Okay.
3: But this is something that we knew was a real need in the community just because of the huge amount of kids that live there.
0: And you speak about the population growing exponentially. So how busy are you at the library? Is it just one location?
3: We just have the one location. The location that was built for the time when the library was serving a population of about 8,000. So now, of course, we're well over 25,000. So huge community.
0: Yeah.
3: And we saw last year over 70,000 visitors come through the door. So that's insane. And not all individual visitors, of course, right? Mm-hmm. But we do know that half of Beaumont households have an active library card. So the library really is a hub in the community. It's a place where people come for all of the programming, the books, the materials, et cetera. Very busy, active, and great place to be.
0: Okay. Now, if I don't live in Beaumont, but I want to take out one of these grab-and-go bags, how do I go about doing that?
3: Yeah. So the province-wide, we have a system called the Me Libraries. So any resident in Alberta is able to get a Me Library card just by going online or going to their local library. And they're able to use that Me Library card to sign these kits out. The catch with these kits is that because they're so big and bulky, we don't ship them off through our interlibrary loans. So folks will have to come in person if they want to sign them out. But you know what? Beaumont's an amazing community. So if folks in Edmonton want to come and check out the library and sign out these kits, it would be amazing to see them.
0: Yeah.
3: And then they can check out all of the other cool things that are going on in Beaumont.
0: Yeah, there's a few cool places maybe where you want to might have a beer or a drink or some sort of food. Yeah, there's a lot of great spots. Sounds like you guys are just scratching the surface here, Jessica.
3: Mm-hmm.
0: Congratulations with this initiative and all the best moving forward.
3: Thank you.
0: All right. That is Jessica Nock. She's the director of the Beaumont Library southeast of Edmonton.
1: Grab and go. You know what would make it even faster? A drive-through window. at the next round. Roll down the windows, toss it in the car.
3: You know, we did have drive-by service during COVID, so it's not unheard of.
0: Yeah, everything's traffic related with Ken, Jessica, so you'll have to forgive me.
3: I love it.
1: What a segue right into the traffic report. We do see that situation on the White Mud. It has cleared up. There was a lane that was blocked, the right lane on the north end of the Quesnel Bridge, but they have removed that. So westbound traffic on the White Mud towards the Quesnel is back to normal. And the backlog we saw on Fox Drive westbound approaching the White Mud, that appears to have cleared up. But it's a little heavy at times, especially the right lane westbound on Fox Drive. Other than that, we just see the usual construction-related slowdowns on 170th Street, northbound, both directions, or I should say northbound from 87th to 95th, and then the other direction, southbound, from about 90th Avenue to 87th. It's quite slow this afternoon. Pound 740, if you spot any other trouble in traffic, you can also text us 587-336-2929.
0: Thanks, Ken. It's a big long weekend ahead for fans of the Eurovision Song Competition. The final takes place on Saturday night in Vienna. The next artist offers a Canadian connection to the contest. Montreal-raised Fatima Zahara Hafti goes by the stage name La Zahara. In 2023, she sang France's entry into the Eurovision Song Contest. Here is La Zahara with Évidemment.

0: Montreal raised Lazara with Evidemment. She sang France's entry in the Eurovision Song Contest a few years ago in 2023. This year's grand finale takes place over the weekend on Saturday night in Vienna. Have you ever watched that, Ken? The show?
1: No.
0: Eurovision?
1: No. I've seen the movie with Will Ferrell. That was funny.
0: Yeah, but aren't they poking fun at it? Like,
1: well, yeah.
0: For most of it? That might be worth checking out on Saturday. I don't know. I mean, there's Montreal.
1: That's what launched ABBA into the stratosphere, was winning that contest years ago.
0: It was ABBA, wasn't it?
1: Yeah.
0: Wow. I wasn't sure if they were discovered there. But that's pretty cool.
1: There you go.
0: All right. Let's talk a little. Well, actually, we're getting some texts rolling in about family traditions, because today is, of course, big day, International Day of the Family.
1: Yeah, so we wanted to hear about your family traditions from the text line. My family tradition is planting the whole garden on the May long weekend, never any other time, almost religiously. Hard work, okay. But I miss those times. That comes from Rowan.
0: You might get away with it this weekend because it sounds like
1: overnight lows. Yeah,
0: you can plant.
1: I don't know if I'd put my annuals in yet, but the seeds can go in, as Jim says. Absolutely.
0: There you go. Yeah, my... I'm trying to think. My parents weren't really big gardeners.
1: Into gardening?
0: Yeah. My grandparents were.
1: Right.
0: I think my grandmother more so. Just like herbs and stuff on the one side of the house. Yeah. But the house that my parents moved into back in the early 80s in Mill Woods, they planted potatoes. Like on the whole front lawn.
1: Like front lawn back?
0: Yeah. I guess it was to maybe give more nutrients to the soil or something
1: like
0: that.
1: That's the reason some people do it.
0: And then you get a
1: people just want a lot of potatoes.
0: East Indians love potatoes.
1: Mom and Dad used to do that when they lived in Regina in the early days. The front lawn was just a giant potato patch. Yeah.
0: Yeah. So I always found that a little strange when I was a kid. I was like wondering, why are we the only house with like a front yard full of potatoes?
1: Because well, they would flower them. You didn't have to mow the lawn.
0: No, but those days eventually did come, and very painful.
1: You made up for it.
0: Yeah, made up for it for sure. Let's see what's happening on the roads this afternoon.
1: It is really slow on 170th Street by West Edmonton Mall. Construction is the main culprit there. If you're heading northbound, the right lane as you approach 95th has been shut down because of the work along 95th Avenue. So that has restricted the number of northbound lanes. And so that has traffic backed up to 87th Avenue. And then the other direction, it's not any better. It backed up from 87th all the way to 95th. And if you go north of 95th Avenue, traffic is a little slow there as well. So 170th Street past West Edmonton Mall this afternoon is a bear both directions. If you've got updates for us, #740, text us 587-336-2929.
0: Thanks, Ken. Well, it has been a week in Alberta politics. Alberta and Ottawa have signed an agreement to pave the way for an oil pipeline to the West Coast, with construction possibly beginning as early as September of 2027. Prime Minister Mark Carney and Alberta Premier Danielle Smith made the announcement this morning in Calgary. The plan includes an agreement on gradually raising industrial carbon pricing, and earlier this week, a judge overturned a petition by Alberta separatists, citing a failure to consult with Indigenous groups before allowing activists to collect signatures. It all comes as the spring session wrapped up at the Alberta Legislature. For more, we're joined by Lori Williams. She's a political scientist at Mount Royal University. Hi, Lori.
2: Hi, Ben.
0: How are you doing this week? You hanging in there?
2: Yes, it's been interesting.
0: Yeah, definitely has. So what do you make of today's announcement with Carney and Smith?
2: Well, we weren't surprised by the information in the announcement. Much of it had been released previously, but I think it was striking. Sort of the tone, the body language, the smiles on the faces and so forth. And it was an opportunity for both Danielle Smith and Mark Carney to reach out and sort of try to connect with the folks who have questions about this, who are wondering how this fits into Canada's economic future as well as environmental concerns. And that engagement could have had, especially all that talk on Mark Carney's part about trust, could have had some impact on investor confidence as well.
0: Mm. Smith was very happy at the announcement. She called it a good day for Alberta, a good day for Canada. What were your thoughts on her words and her demeanor?
2: Well, this part is really good news for Danielle Smith. It'll signal to some that cooperative federalism can work for Alberta. And for those who are sort of the symbolic separatists or soft separatists who want a fairer deal mm-hmm. for Alberta within Canada, this is a move in the right direction. And of course, it makes sense that she wants to focus on the progress and on what she and her government have done up until this point. And it helps her to make the argument that Alberta is better off in Canada. And as she explicitly said, it would help convince some who are skeptical about yeah. Alberta's place in Confederation and might convince them that it can work.
0: You alluded to the Prime Minister talking about trust. He mentioned it in his speech. I think he said the word trust at least six times. What are your thoughts on that?
2: Well, first of all, it's important to note that polls are showing that there is a lot of trust in Mark Carney nationally and actually in Alberta. His trust numbers are higher than for Pierre Poilievre here in Alberta and basically tied with Danielle Smith. So I think given the unpredictability of what's happening south of the border and internationally, this sort of move in the direction of Team Canada and actually saying how this promises a better future for Albertans, especially on things like affordability, but also talking about trust in the economic plan and a stable investment climate, a path to affordability, reliable energy for our international partners, all of that sort of fits with that image of Mark Carney being at least part of the solution rather than the problem. And I think he is trying to speak, to just the ordinary folks here in Alberta, but also investors that are thinking about coming in.
0: Mm-hmm. And how about the timing of this announcement, especially given what happened in our province in the courts earlier this week?
2: All right. So the timing, it was planned before the court decision came down.
0: Okay.
2: And the court decision was also, I think, reasonably predictable. But the timing is very tricky for Danielle Smith because although initially discussion was about this next step in the agreement, this move in the direction of what Danielle Smith has been promoting, as well as Mark Carney for some time, the court decision kind of derailed that and also exposed the tension between, on the one hand, saying Canada can work and this is going to be good for Albertans, both economically and otherwise. And on the other hand, the fact that investors are reluctant to invest when there's uncertainty and instability. And those who want to pull Alberta out of Canada are mm-hmm. introducing more instability. So there are two very different directions, if you like, that are pulling here. And one of them works for Danielle Smith. The other one creates nothing but problems for her.
0: Yeah. Let's talk a little bit more about that judge's decision and how it overlaps with today's announcement. What is the relationship?
2: Well, it's focusing on how, first of all, Danielle Smith's messaging on this has evolved. Initially, she was talking about the 300,000+ folks who signed the petition, whose signatures have not been verified, mm-hmm. and saying that this was undemocratic. She's now trying to say that she's speaking on behalf of the folks who signed this petition as well as the Forever Canadian petition. But, of course, they want very different things.
0: Right.
2: I think the other thing is that she's now in a position where, yes, she said she's going to appeal the decision, and that's good for clarity. But to say that somehow or another this is undemocratic, or that she sort of wants this to go forward so that it can be put on the ballot, perhaps in October, sort of makes her look like she's more sympathetic to the separatists than she is. Let's say those who signed the Forever Canadian mm-hmm. Petition. So there's a possibility for greater clarity here, and that's a good reason to appeal. But some of the other reasons that she's given for this may again cause problems for her amongst the many Albertans, according to polling, who support staying within Canada and an improved relationship with the rest of the country.
0: What kind of impact do you think it could have on the Premier in terms of her leadership?
2: Well, we're seeing that pretty immediately. So again, it's positive that yeah. this agreement with Mark Carney has been struck. It's a victory. It's the outcome of some of the pressure that Danielle Smith has been putting on the federal government up until this point. Mm-hmm. On the other hand, the investment piece of this, the investment climate is less certain because of the separatist movement. And of course, we're seeing separatist leaders talking about putting more pressure on Danielle Smith, about taking over the party from within, buying memberships, forcing this to be put on the ballot. in October, and if that sort of rhetoric continues, I mean, we're seeing three or four people in the separatist movement basically threatening Danielle Smith's leadership. And they, of course, have the capacity within the party's bylaws to force a leadership review or to form a new party. If they are successful in putting a little too much in the way of influence within the party, that risks the United Conservative Party being seen as, or being branded as, a separatist party. And that could make things more difficult for her going forward.
0: Well, lots to keep an eye on as we move forward here, Lori. So thank you so much for your perspective today.
2: Well, thank you. It's been a pleasure.
0: Lori Williams is a political scientist at Mount Royal University. Approaching the bottom of the clock here on Radioactive, and Ken Dawson keeping an eye on the roads and I guess on the skies too a little bit.
1: Yeah, 170th Street, both directions near West Edmonton Mall, pretty much at gridlock this afternoon. Construction is the reason for that. If you're heading southbound, it is backed up a little north of 95th Avenue all the way to 87th. Of course, just down to two lanes there and one left turn lane, so a lot of traffic trying to funnel its way through that bottleneck. And then the other direction, not much better, northbound. They've lost or removed the right turn lane as you approach 95th Avenue because of work going on there. So there are lane restrictions northbound. It is backed up from 95th almost to 87th. Pound 740, if you spot any other trouble this afternoon, you can send us a note on the text line as well, 587-336-2929. And we'll take a look at the long weekend forecast coming up after the news.
0: All right, thanks, Ken. The time now is 4:30. Here's Stephanie Cram with the CBC Edmonton News.
3: Good afternoon. The federal and Alberta governments have signed a new agreement that could see a new oil pipeline built to the West Coast as early as next year. Today's agreement builds on an earlier MOU signed by the Premier and Prime Minister in November. It would see Alberta submit a proposal for a new pipeline to the Major Projects Office by July 1st, and the federal government possibly designate it as a project of national interest by October 1st. The agreement is contingent on getting the Pathways project built, as well as consulting with Indigenous groups and the BC government. Premier Danielle Smith says this shows how well the province and Ottawa can work together.
4: The country can work better, and it works better when we respect our equal areas of jurisdiction and we find areas of overlap. That's what I've been doing since November, is what I will keep on doing every single day to convince Albertans that Canada can work, and it will work, and it is working in the best interest not only of us, but also of Canada.
3: The agreement also includes a plan to increase Alberta's industrial carbon price, though at a slower pace than previously projected, and a commitment to lower oil and gas emissions. Edmonton's mayor is defending the city's hybrid work model amid a push to bring staff back to downtown offices. As Emily Williams reports, it came to a head yesterday at a State of the City address.
5: Pressure is mounting for the city to end hybrid work. A letter signed by a provincial minister, real estate associations, and business advocates calls on Mayor Andrew Knack to return municipal employees to office full-time. Doug Griffiths with the Chamber of Commerce says it would spur economic activity and improve downtown safety.
6: We think that it's critically important as a first step and probably one of the easiest steps to address a host of different situations.
5: Knack says he agrees more people are needed downtown, but noted the city doesn't actually have enough space for a full return to office, and says money would be better spent on building more housing.
7: Well, I want to make sure we have tens of thousands of people living there all year round.
5: The union representing city workers has penned a letter defending hybrid work to city council. It says staff should not be treated as an economic development tool. Emily Williams, CBC News, Edmonton.
3: The owner of the dogs who killed an 11-year-old boy in April 2024 testified in her own trial today. The CBC's Jess McGill has more.
8: 46-year-old Crystal McDonald is charged with one count of criminal negligence causing death after her twin cane Corsos killed 11-year-old Cash Grist, who died from a dog bite injury to the neck. Today, the defense called on McDonald as their only witness. Court heard she owned dogs throughout her whole life. McDonald said she rescued her first pit bull when she was 17, and it gave her a sense of comfort. She said she has never owned less than two dogs in her adult life and helped train roughly 10. Court heard the two dogs involved in the death were adopted at different times. She said the house rules changed after the prior attack against a woman, where they were to be kept in their kennels at all times and no one was to visit the home without her or others she trusted with the dogs. McDonald testified that she rejected Cash's father's request, asking for his son to stay in the home during spring break. She also said she warned the basement tenant about the dog's behavior prior to them attacking him and killing his cat. The trial is expected to complete early next week. Jasmine Gill, CBC News, Edmonton.
3: The Alberta government has released more details on changes coming to auto insurance, which it says will save the average driver $366 per vehicle in annual premiums. Under the new system, drivers injured in an automobile accident will be paid out a set rate rather than have to sue the at-fault driver. The province notes, however, that Albertans will still retain the right if a driver is convicted under the criminal code. Karen Veer-Lal, a board member of the Alberta Civil Trial Lawyers Association, cautions this could only apply in a handful of cases.
9: Criminal convictions for driving-related offenses are extraordinarily rare. They typically would only happen in, you know, about 0.5% of all motor vehicle accidents. So essentially, this is eliminating the right to sue for the vast majority of those injured in traffic accidents.
3: The changes are set to take effect on January 1st, 2027. There is some good news in the forecast when it comes to the wildfire situation, not so much for long weekend travel plans. Snowfall warnings or special weather statements have been issued from Grand Cache south through Hinton and the mountain parks to the U.S. borders, and as far east as Calgary and Claire's home, including parts of Clearwater County, where an out-of-control wildfire continues to burn. Environment Canada says as much as 20 centimeters of snow is expected in these areas beginning tonight or tomorrow. It warns that travel may be hazardous due to accumulating snow and reduced visibility. And finally, Alberta's Ukrainian Cultural Heritage Village, just east of Edmonton, is celebrating its reopening following a devastating fire last summer. The open-air museum, founded more than half a century ago, celebrates the history and contributions of Ukrainian immigrants who began settling in Alberta. In the late 1800s, it was forced to close in August when fire leveled several buildings, burning artifacts and original research files. Gail Fenton is the president of the Friends of the Ukrainian Society.
10: We had hoped to celebrate 50 years of the UCHV last year, but instead we had to shift our focus, supporting the museum with its recovery efforts. The Friends were present at U-Fest, K-Days, Ukrainian Day at the legislature, to fundraise and let people know that we were still operating and working toward our mission, even though the village was closed. We are grateful to the province of Alberta for working with us as we experienced our own recovery.
3: Doors open tomorrow. And okay. Maybe that's a look at your local and provincial news.
0: I bet you that'll be a busy spot.
3: Yeah, hopefully.
0: Hey, how about this weather? 15 degrees right now. I guess yes. Ken will be able to mow the lawn in his 80s Adidas shorts.
3: I guess so. Although, you're not supposed to mow.
0: Oh, yeah, no mow May.
3: Yeah. So
0: sorry, Jim Hole, if you're listening, we were just kidding.
3: Keep those shorts away again.
0: I can tell who the people are who don't listen to Radioactive in my neighborhood because they were mowing last weekend. And I was standing out there on my steps. I was just looking at them. I had my hands up like this. I was like, what are you doing?
1: Someone think of the bees.
3: Yes. Yeah. Someone think of the bees indeed.
0: Like ladybugs are crying all over your yard, right? So yeah, they didn't seem to care. But
3: fair.
0: I haven't touched them more. I'm not looking at it until June. Okay.
3: Yeah. Keep it dusty. Right now we're sitting at 15 in Edmonton. Tonight is going to be partly cloudy, winds gusting up to 40 kilometers an hour, and then that wind is going to lighten up throughout the evening. A low of 1 tomorrow, cloudy, and a high of 12. And then the rest of the long weekend, Sunday, it's going to be sunny and a high of 14.
0: Yeah.
3: Monday, sunny and a high of 17. So the weather's back. Fingers crossed.
0: That looks like barbecue weather on Monday.
3: I think so.
0: Okay.
3: Still don't bring out the lawnmower, though.
0: No. Yeah. I mean, that's the last time I'm even going to say it.
1: You're going to have a bylaw ticket in the mailbox and your lawn is 3 feet tall.
0: Yeah.
3: Yes.
0: Exactly. And I will just take that ticket straight to Jim Hole.
3: Yeah. That's a good plan.
0: There you go, Jim. Thanks for nothing. All right, Steph, thanks.
11: No problem.
0: All right, Stephanie Cram with an update on the weather and things looking good. You got a little chuckle out of the old, remember the old Adidas, the short shorts? The Adidas short shorts?
1: Oh, yeah.
0: My dad used to wear those all the time.
1: Knee-high white socks with the stripes on it, and maybe like a Hawaii 85 half shirt with that.
0: No, there's no half shirt. But even as a 12-year-old, I used to look at my dad. I was like, okay, yeah, okay, you've got some definition there in the legs and stuff, Dad, but those are really short shorts. Like, I don't know if you should be wearing those as a 44-year-old male, but anyway.
1: It's a good thing fashion has evolved a little bit since then.
0: Well, so. I've seen some short shorts now, too, that are a bit questionable, but I guess running, if you're wearing them when you're running, it's all fair game.
1: There you go.
0: Okay. How are things running on the roads this afternoon?
1: It's been a pretty good afternoon as far as collisions and stalls go. We don't see any outstanding problems of that variety, but construction certainly having an impact in the West End, specifically by West Edmonton Mall, 170th Street, both directions between 95th and 87th is pretty much gridlock, bumper to bumper, with some lane restrictions there. And the usual slowdowns on the White Mud westbound as you approach Rainbow Valley. #740 if you've got updates. You can also send us something on the text line. That is 587-336-2929.
0: You know what time it is now, Ken?
1: Beer time.
0: Happy beer hour. It's happy hour on Radioactive. Yes, go. Traditional beer styles are usually associated with a specific region, English bitters, Irish stout, Mexican lager. But sometimes styles can unexpectedly jump outside their home and take root in unexpected places. Our beer columnist, Jason Foster, is here to tell us the story of one such beer immigrant and how it may have saved a historical style from extinction. Look at this. We're delving deep into the history here, Jason.
12: We are, Hyman.
0: Hi. So before we get to your example, tell us why styles are so often connected to specific regions.
12: Yeah, it's like many things, right? That they're often rooted in local, right? Before industrialization, brewing was very much a close-knit activity, right? Each town had their local brewer who made beer for the town, right? Mm-hmm. And it didn't really get much beyond that, right? And so usually those brewers had to make do with the ingredients that they had available locally, right? And so as a result, and also, of course, their local beer drinkers who developed preferences, right? For whatever their brewer happened to make. And so brewing, as it developed into an industry, it still kind of kept that locality, right? You would see different kinds of beer emerge in different regions. And so, you know, often it would be the ingredients. Like, for example, Southern England grew excellent hops, and so bitters and pale ales emerged there, right? Germans developed the taste for clean malty lagers because of a technique that the monks had figured out, right? Belgians like to play around with weird yeasts, and so that became kind of entrenched in Belgium, and so forth, right? So the dynamics, obviously, of any particular beer style are complex, but often where they started geographically really matters in terms of understanding the beer.
0: Yeah, that makes total sense when you think of the different styles of beers and where they come from, right? What beer style do you want to talk about today?
12: I want to talk today about Scotch ale, sometimes known, and this is actually my favorite term for it, wee heavy.
0: Wee heavy. It's a wee heavy.
12: It's a wee heavy. It's a very Scottish sound.
0: That's cool.
12: A wee heavy.
0: Yeah.
12: Right? And those names are interchangeable, though. Some people call it a Scotch ale. Some people call it a wee heavy. As the name indicates, obviously, it's a style of beer that was born in Scotland, Edinburgh, to be specific. Okay. And it's actually kind of the biggest and most assertive of a family of styles that we call Scottish ale. Mm. They're all dark and malt-oriented. The Scots generally have the same kind of very similar brewing traditions as the English. But politics and some geography caused a deviation fairly early on in Scottish ales compared to British ales or English ales. First, hops don't grow very well in Scotland. They're just a little too far north, right?
0: Right.
12: Colder. They do have a very good supply of barley. So as a result, Scottish beers evolved to accent that malty sweetness coming from the barley and play down the hoppiness, right, of the using hops. And in fact, the very earliest historical versions of Scottish beer didn't use hops at all. They used things like heather and other kind of bitter plants to try and replace it with because it just wasn't easily supplied up in Scotland. But then second, and this is where the politics comes in, the English had a bit of a tendency to try and stick it to their northern cousins, right?
0: Yeah.
12: And so they would place high taxes on hops or place export restrictions on other kinds of brewing ingredients and equipment and that kind of thing, right? And so naturally, the Scots responded by trying to minimize their vulnerability to that kind of thing. Mm-hmm. And so their beers then evolved to try and deal with what they had with locally and minimize what they needed to get from England. And so as we see, we get the result that we have. And so Wehevi itself as a style emerged in the mid-1800s as a cousin to the English barley wine. They're kind of, you can sort of see them as being very similar in their base. Okay. They're both high in alcohol with a rich malty character. It was quite popular in the late 1800s, moving into the early 1900s, but consumers started to shift away from it in the decades that followed. And by the 1970s, there were only a handful of breweries in Scotland still making it. It was a style that was clearly dying out.
0: Oh, wow.
12: Right? It was at risk of becoming extinct, clearly. Mm-hmm. But interestingly, one place that was not Scotland had taken quite a fancy to the style and was producing quite a lot of it. Mm-hmm. And of all places, it was Belgium.
0: Is that right?
12: Yeah.
0: Why,
12: it's fascinating.
0: Why there?
12: Well, this is a really interesting historical twist, I think. So Belgium, of course, as I mentioned, is famous for their yeast-forward spicy ales like Triple and Belgian Blonde Ale and that kind of thing.
0: Okay.
12: But there is a persistent culture of brewing British-style ales that's present in Belgium. And what this goes back to is World War I and British soldiers. And so I think this is best explained by a specific story. So I'm going to tell you the origin story of the beer that we're going to sample today. Right. So at the end of World War I, many British soldiers remained stationed in Belgium for many months, you know, doing cleanup after the war. Mm-hmm. Right. A group of Scottish soldiers were stationed near a town called Cilly, which is just southwest of Brussels. They were sorely missing their favorite Scottish ales. And so they approached the owner of Brasserie de Cilly. Mm. He actually was the grandfather of the current owner. It's still family owned, this brewery, even though it's been operating since 1850. And implored this brewer, said, please brew us a Scotch ale. At first he was like, oh, I don't know how to make a Scotch ale. I'm a Belgian brewer, right? Like, but with the help of one of the Scottish soldiers, he agreed. And so they brewed up a Scotch ale. And it became very quickly apparent to the brewer that it wasn't just a hit amongst the soldiers, but the locals kind of liked it too. I think it was kind of a change of pace.
0: Yeah, something new. Right,
12: for them. And so it's become a mainstay of this brewery ever since.
0: Look at that.
12: And Brasserie de Cilly's beer have just recently become available in Alberta. And so I thought I'd bring one in for us to have a little taste of.
0: Okay, the bottle looks...
12: And it's in a classic Belgian 330ml bottle instead of a can.
0: See that, yeah.
12: Much more satisfying pop than the clink of a can.
0: That's right.
12: In my opinion, anyway.
0: Yeah. Oh, look at that. That's very brown in color, huh?
12: Yeah. Well, as it should be, right?
0: Scotch ale.
12: So I get deep, dark fruit, caramel, little bit of, just a hint of smoke in the aroma, which you can have in a Scotch ale.
0: That's a heavy beer. No wonder they call it that.
12: Yeah, there's a lot going on in there. Lots of barley.
0: Yeah. That would keep you warm in the winter.
12: It is, yeah, because it's also got a fairly significant alcohol content to it. It's clocking 8%.
0: 8%, yeah.
12: So, yeah, you can see how that would, if you're a Scottish soldier pining to be home, you could see how that might help give you some solace.
0: That's so cool that they convinced a local to, you know, try and make this.
12: And they're still making it over 100 years later.
0: So are we talking about Belgium saving Scotch ale here? Or?
12: Kinda. I mean, not really, but kind of. It's complicated.
0: Or spreading it, I guess, taking it elsewhere.
12: Because it wasn't just this brewery that took this style up. There's many breweries in the succeeding decades who started making Scotch ale. In fact, in the 1970s, there were more versions of Scotch ale in Belgium than there were in Scotland.
0: Look at that.
12: So you can see they did, I think, kind of help it hang on by its fingernails, right? Mm-hmm. I think, though, it would have come back anyway during the rise of craft beer.
0: Yeah.
12: And the reemergence of people trying to re-examine and re-explore those old styles, I think it would have come back anyway.
0: It's tradition.
12: But I think it kept it alive during those lean 1970s and 1980s before it could kind of catch on again.
0: Yeah.
12: So yeah, I think...

0: the low-level bridge, and as I take a look at the map, from what I can see, it looks like the southbound lanes of the bridge are closed. I'm seeing backup on Grierson Hill heading down to get access onto the bridge. It is backed up, and then we're starting to see a little bit of backlog up McDougal Hill. So I'm not sure what the reason is, but it looks like southbound across the low-level is a no-go at the moment. If you have further details on that, we would like to hear about it. You can let us know, #740. Otherwise, it's been not too bad this afternoon. We're seeing very slow traffic on 170th Street, both directions, between 87th and 95th Avenues this afternoon, north and southbound, pretty much at a crawl. I guess 178th is an option, but that doesn't look much better. Southbound on 178th is very slow from 87th all the way back into Terralosa. So slow going there as well. If you've got an update, let us know. Text line number 587-336-2929.
1: All right. Well, if you're just tuning into Radioactive, this is the fun half hour of the afternoon. We just finished talking about beer. And now it is time for Radioactive's Trivia Challenge. Every couple of weeks, we bring some guests onto the show to test their knowledge on a specific topic, all in the name of taking home bragging rights and a sweet CBC prize pack. I'm going to hand things over to our very own Claire Bonnieman now to get us started. Claire, the floor is yours.
2: Woohoo! Thank you, gentlemen, for the lovely introduction. So yes, we are back with another round of trivia. I'm in today for our trivia master, Lisa Catterall. Mm-hmm. We have two callers on the line. Each one will have the chance to answer one question at a time. If they answer correctly, they get a point. If they get it wrong, the other caller can jump in and steal the point. The first caller to reach 3 points wins an exclusive CBC prize pack. Now, Min, can you keep an eye on the score for me today?
1: Yeah, well, I think between Ken and I, we can certainly take
2: you
1: care
2: guys
1: of that.
2: Can count to three. Yeah, good.
1: After that 8% beer, I might need a little
0: get my socks off here for a second.
1: Holy
2: well,
1: moly.
2: You guys remember how to count. So both callers will have an equal number of chances to get first crack at a question.
1: Okay.
2: And in the event of a tie, we do have a tiebreaker ready to settle the score. So, Min, Ken, are you ready to hear about what we are asking about today?
1: Yeah, I can't wait for that. And I can't wait to meet these contestants. Like, I want it to be like Jeopardy and how they talk about, you know, where they're from and what they're inspired by and, you know, how long they've been watching the show.
2: We'll get some fun facts. Okay. And they are primed and ready because today's topic is about gardening.
1: Oh, yeah.
2: Because we're heading into the long weekend, right? Yeah, unofficial start of summer. Yeah. So we've actually had some help from our gardening guy, Jim Hole, to help with some of these questions. So they are good. And on the line, we have ready to go Paul and Lyle. Welcome both of you to Radioactive. Are you guys ready?
3: Hello. Thank you very much.
4: Ready to go.
3: I hope so.
2: I'm curious, Paul, where are you calling in from today?
3: I am calling in from Mill Creek Ravine, just old stuff going on.
2: Excellent. And Lyle?
4: I'm in Prince Rupert, just over by Blatchford.
2: I love this. Okay.
1: Oh, north side against south side.
4: Yeah.
2: Have either of you done trivia before in any way?
4: Bar trivia on occasion, but not that often.
3: Yeah, same. We did the community trivia of Strathcona a couple of weeks ago, and our team actually won, but now I feel like I'm jinxing myself.
1: Team,
3: got
1: a ringer.
3: Got
1: a team.
2: Yeah. Well, and I have to ask, because of the topic, Paul, are you a big gardener?
3: I am a little gardener.
2: A little gardener.
3: I told Liam that I'm a fair weather gardener.
2: Fair weather gardener. Okay, Lyle, how about you?
4: I certainly enjoy growing my basic vegetables. I always have carrots, beets, lettuce, potatoes on the go in the summer.
1: Oh,
4: but my wife does all the flowers, so, you know.
1: I'm a sleeper gardener.
2: That sounds pretty green thumby to me. Yeah. I think this is going to be a good one. All right, shall we get started?
4: Let's do it.
2: Let's do it. Okay, Paul, this first question is for you. Which slimy garden pest is known for eating leaves and leaving a slivery trail behind?
3: Oh, that would be Area limax or garden slug.
2: Oh, my God.
0: Scientific name. Extra points for Latin.
1: We got a ringer.
2: Lisa did not give me permission to give extra points, but that was a really good one. You are correct. It is a slug.
1: Ask him to spell it.
2: So we have 1 point for Paul. I'm not going to ask you to spell it. Don't worry. Min can look that up later.
1: Wow.
2: Okay. All right, Lyle, your turn now. What causes the naturally occurring rings commonly known as fairy rings?
4: Oh, that's a mushroom.

0: room.
1: Excellent. Well done, Lyle.
2: I knew he was a fun guy. Nice one, Lyle.
1: Okay, so we're off to a rip-roaring start. I think the questions are going to get a little harder, though. So, Paul, we're back to you. What very common garden vegetable produces poisonous berries?
0: Poisonous berries from a garden vegetable. Gosh, that's a good question. Drawn a blank.
1: Okay, Lyle, this is your chance to steal. What very common garden vegetable produces poisonous berries?
0: I think that's potatoes.
3: Oh my goodness.
1: Ooh, Lyle, we got a fight now.
3: I'm growing poison.
2: Lyle could, he's got the early track to the Nationals here.
1: So, Min, remind me of the score we are at.
2: It looks like it's 2-1 Lyle here.
1: Okay, all right.
2: Lots of hockey left, though.
1: Lyle, you have another shot here at a question. Are you ready?
0: I'm ready.
1: Okay. What is an example of a nightshade vegetable?
2: I don't know any of these.
0: Huh. Oh. I am drawing a blank on that one. I will go with carrots.
2: Lyle, are you sure? Do you want to phone a friend?
1: Min is your friend, and he has no answers to help. I'm sorry. Well, all right.
2: We can't accept that answer, Lyle. We cannot accept.
1: Even playing field, Paul, question now goes to you. What is an example of a nightshade vegetable?
0: I think a tomato is a nightshade.
2: Hello.
1: Wow, this is a good one. We are tied once again, 2-2. Okay, Paul,
0: scored on the penalty kill, man.
2: Yeah, that's pretty good.
1: I like how trivia has turned into hockey.
3: Pull the goalie.
1: Somehow.
2: Yeah, this could go to overtime here.
1: Okay, Paul, we are back to you for another question.
2: What
1: are you ready?
2: What would Chris Knobloch do?
0: I'm ready, yeah. Okay.
1: What do cabbage, too soon. Cauliflower, broccoli, Brussels sprouts, kohlrabi, and kale have in common beyond their popularity?
0: Oh. They're all derived from the same plant originally.
1: Woo-hoo! That is correct. They are all from the same family of brassica. Well done.
2: From the depths.
1: Okay, Lyle, you have a chance to tie this up and then we can go to a tiebreaker.
2: 3-2 right now.
1: Are you ready for your last question?
0: That's a lot of pressure, but let's go.
1: Lyle, what is Edmonton's official flower?
0: Oh, Lord. See, I'm a vegetable guy, not a flower guy. I'm going to go...
2: Ask the wife.
0: The dandelion.
1: Oh, it does feel like that sometimes, doesn't it?
0: Wouldn't it match our magpies?
2: That was a tough question.
1: Unfortunately, not dandelions. Paul, you have a chance. What is Edmonton's official flower?
0: I have some of these started as seedlings. I think it's the marigold.
1: Correct.
2: Look at that.
1: Well, well, well. Min?
2: It's not how you start, it's how you finish.
1: Where do we stand at the end?
2: Well, if my math is right here, it looks like Paul finished with 4.
1: Ooh!
2: And Lyle finished with 2.
1: A very, very honorable result.
2: Oh, it was tight there.
3: It was close. We don't have the time to go into overtime, so that's good.
1: That's good. Paul, Lyle, thank you guys so much. Congratulations, of course, to Paul. You are the winner of this week's trivia contest. How does it feel?
0: Pretty
2: he's
0: great.
2: Already celebrating. He's already drinking beer out of the cup.
0: got a Scotch ale waiting for me.
2: There you
1: excellent.
2: Go.
1: Awesome. Thank you guys so much for participating.
0: Cheers.
2: Good thank job, you. Guys. Well done. All right, Claire, thank you so much. And congratulations to Paul. Claire Bonnieman is our quiz master this week. Our next round of trivia happens on Friday, June 5th, and it's just gathering so much momentum here every week. If you want to join the fun, email us with your name and phone number and trivia in the subject line to radioactive@cbc.ca. That was fun.
3: Yeah, did you get gets the?
2: It was closer. I thought Lyle was going to run away with it a little bit there.
3: Oh well, you know.
2: Yeah,
3: that's why you play the game, man.
2: That's why you play the game. Exactly. All right, let's do a little music here. The Strumbellas play the Jubilee Auditorium Friday, May 22nd, and here they are with "Hanging Out in My Head."

0: Hello, Edmonton. Thanks for joining us here on Radioactive. It is Friday, May 15th. I'm in Dharwal. 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
1: We heard a lot from the community about their interest in public safety and the concerns that they had around dog bites and attacks.
0: Coming up, we'll hear about stricter penalties for dog attacks, plus a push to bring more workers back to the office. We'll hear why the local Chamber of Commerce wants the city to bring its employees back downtown full-time.
2: Good afternoon, I'm Ken Dawson. We've got some sunshine now, 15 degrees currently. Taking a look at the long weekend forecast. Cloud to start the day tomorrow, clearing in the afternoon up to 12. Sunny and 14 on Sunday, then up to 17 on holiday Monday and sunny once again.
0: Okay, thanks, Ken. And Stephanie is here with a local news headline. Hi, Stephanie.
3: Hello. Alberta Premier Daniel Smith and Prime Minister Mark Carney signed an agreement today, one that could see an oil pipeline to the West Coast under construction by the fall of 2027, and the Alberta government has released more details on changes coming to auto insurance. I'll have more on that at 5:30.
0: Okay, thank you for that. And lots of people out on the roads this afternoon, despite heading into a long weekend.
2: Yeah, maybe some folks looking to get out of town for the long weekend. Area highways look to be in pretty good shape. We do have a problem in the River Valley, though. Low-level bridge, the northbound lanes are shut down. Southbound looks like just one lane open, so that is creating backlog on Grierson Hill as traffic makes its way down the hill trying to get on to the low level. Also seeing a bit of a backlog on McDougall Road for southbound traffic looking to cross the river at that location. Not exactly sure what the issue is there, but if you do have a little bit of information, let us know, #740. Also in the West End, it is pretty much gridlock on 170th Street this afternoon between 95th and 87th Avenues. Construction slowing things down both north and south on 170th. If you want to give us an update, the text line number 587-336-2929.
0: Thanks, Ken. Changes to the City of Edmonton's animal control bylaw take effect next week. They come at the same time as a trial is underway for the owner of a dog involved in a fatal attack on an 11-year-old boy 2 years ago. Tracy Botter is the manager of the city's Animal Care and Control Center. She's here to talk about the bylaw's revisions. Good afternoon, Tracy.
4: Hello. Thank you for having me.
0: Glad you could join us. So the revised bylaw includes a number of provisions around dog attacks. Can you outline what's changing there?
4: Yeah. Certainly during our 2 years of public engagement, we talked a lot with the community about public safety. And we heard from them that this was an area that they wanted to see some changes. And so based on the feedback that we heard and some of the trends that we had seen in increasing volume of dog attacks post-pandemic, we have introduced some stricter fines related to dog attack violations. So the dog attack category now is a tiered structure, which includes a serious attack, a serious injury, as well as a physical injury. And those violations will come with higher fines, an escalating scale of fines. So every time a new fine is issued for repeat offenses, those fines will now double.
0: So that designation, the serious one, is that serious or is that different than what, like a vicious dog attack, or what constitutes a vicious dog attack?
4: Yeah, so a vicious dog is one that would have been convicted of physical injury or a serious injury based under the evaluated on the Dunbar scale, which is a standard for evaluating the severity of injury from a dog bite. Yeah.
0: And so a vicious dog designation doesn't depend on the breed of the dog, does it?
4: No, it's not anything to do with the breed of the dog. It is around the behavior of the dog and the incidence of an attack.
0: Okay.
4: So it has to be that conviction.
0: And so for those who might wonder why the city would allow an owner to continue to own a dog that's been involved in an attack, what's the rationale behind giving those dogs a second chance by labeling them as vicious?
4: Yeah, so giving them a vicious dog designation comes with some requirements on that license. So pet owners who have a vicious dog will have to ensure that the dog is microchipped. They need to display signage on their property. They also can be required to participate in behavior modification training so that that animal can remain as a positive addition to the community and not a threat to public safety.
0: Right. The revised bylaw also includes changes when it comes to cat control. What is different now?
4: Yeah, so the new bylaw has similar requirements for cats as the previous bylaw. The change in terms of roaming cats is that cats are not permitted to roam onto private property. If a cat enters onto private property, then the property owner is free to borrow a trap and trap that cat or file a complaint with a peace officer.
0: Okay.
4: Any of those complaints would carry a fine and a penalty for the pet owner. Mm-hmm. We have introduced some new categories of cats within the bylaw. So definition for a feral cat and an unowned cat. So those are now explicitly defined in the bylaw. And those were put there in order to differentiate the owned cats from unowned cats, and that will allow us to develop future programs mm-hmm. that will help us address the cat population in Edmonton, and those are included in the bylaws, trap, neuter, return, and return to field programs.
0: Okay.
4: So those additions to the bylaw will allow us in the future to develop those programs related to that.
0: So if a cat is on your private property and you do borrow a trap, it gets taken then what, to the city?
4: Yeah.
0: And yeah. The owner is contacted. Do they, you know, is there a new fine now or new fines?
4: Yes. Yeah. So there is a new fine for that. So the owner would be contacted when they come to reclaim, then they can be held accountable for the cat entering onto that private property. And the fine is now a $250 fine, where it was previously a $100 fine.
0: Also quite an increase.
4: Yeah.
0: Okay. Pet licensing fees are also going up. What's the increase with that? And what's the reason behind the higher cost?
4: Yeah, that's a good question. So pet licensing fees we haven't increased pet licensing fees in 5 years. Last okay. time they went up was in 2019, and that was a $1 increase. And previous to that, it was, you know, years before, and again, only $1. What we've seen over the last number of years is that the cost of looking after animals has increased quite a bit.
0: Right.
4: So when we were doing the engagement, we did a lot of jurisdictional scans, looking at what other municipalities are doing for pet licensing. Mm-hmm. And we also considered the economic conditions and affordability for Edmontonians, because we know that a lot of people are struggling.
0: Right.
4: So we wanted to balance the, you know, increase with that in mind for
0: right.
4: Edmontonians. So it is a $1 increase over the next 3 years, an incremental increase.
0: Okay.
4: And we've also introduced some subsidies for pet licensing. So those that are seniors or on income assistance will now receive additional subsidies.
0: Okay.
4: Every spayed and neutered in their pet will now receive a discount off their pet license fee.
0: I'm sure that would be appreciated for sure.
4: Yeah.
0: There's also revisions when it comes to those who have rabbits, hens, and bees. What about the changes on those for those animals?
4: Yeah, that's a good question. So previously, we had no mention of rabbits within our bylaw, but we have introduced a limit to a maximum of 4 rabbits.
0: Okay.
4: And the requirement for a proper enclosure if the rabbits are outside. The hen and bee regulations were previously within our hen and bee, urban hen and bee keeping programs that we've been operating at the city for a number of years. Those requirements are now formalized in the bylaw under the urban agriculture category.
0: Mm-hmm.
4: And we've introduced a licensing fee, an annual fee of $50
0: okay.
4: for those licenses.
0: Lots of information here, a lot of changes. So I'm sure people can find them on the city's website.
4: Yeah, absolutely. We're going to have information on our website. That will be ready to go on the 19th.
0: Okay. Tracy, thanks for coming in and sharing all of this new information with us.
4: Thank you for having me.
0: All right. Tracy Botter is the manager of the city's Animal Care and Control Center. We are at 5:14 here on Radioactive. And were you taking notes down there at all?
2: For all the increasing fees
0: and things like that?
2: I obey all the rules and regulations.
0: Don't you have dogs and cats?
2: We do, but they're all under legal requirements.
0: Oh, okay.
2: I don't have more than 4 rabbits. We're 3 or 4 dogs and I don't know, what is it? 6 cats?
0: Six cats. There you go.
2: So nowhere near that.
0: So you're laughing.
2: I'm laughing. If you're not laughing, if you're trying to get across the river on the low-level bridge, earlier we had said the northbound was shut down and one lane southbound was getting across, but now looking at the camera, there is no traffic on the bridge at all. So north and southbound both shut down. I can see emergency vehicles on the bridge and at the south end. So it looks like some kind of activity going on there. So the low-level bridge, no traffic getting across this afternoon. In the west end, we see construction delays. Pretty slow both directions on 170th Street. Lane restrictions backed up if you're northbound from 95th all the way to 87th. And if you're southbound, it is backed up from 87th all the way to 95th. Pound 740, if you've got updates in traffic, you can text us as well, 587-336-2929.
0: Thanks, Ken. Toronto Blues musician Colin Linden plays the New Moon Folk Club October 30th. Here he is now with Until the Heat Leaves Town.

0: That's Colin Linden. And Until the Heat Leaves Town, he's playing the New Moon Folk Club October 30th. Various employers like the province brought their workers back to the office 5 days a week. Currently, City of Edmonton workers only need to be in the office 3 days a week, but a group of associations have called on the mayor to bring back workers full time. Doug Griffiths is the president of the Edmonton Chamber of Commerce. They were part of the group that sent a letter about this to the mayor. Doug, welcome back to the show.
1: Yeah, thanks for having me on, man.
0: So why do you want city workers downtown full time?
1: Well, you know, I've explored cities all of my life. Community building, I think, is a passion of mine. I know it is. And whenever you go visit a city, whenever tourists do, whenever anyone does, they go downtown. That's usually where they stay. That's where they shop. That's where they eat. That's where the theater is. That's where the culture is. So, you know, if we're talking about building an energetic city, we need to get people back downtown.
0: Yeah.
1: And it helps address the safety issue. It helps address the economic issue for small businesses. It helps to generate just more activity and that feeling that the place is robust. And so when you're evaluating all the different options about what's out there, and I know there's lots of different options, it seems like one of the easiest is to have employees come back downtown to work. The province did it with 12,000 employees. I know the federal government has announced it too, although they're taking a little bit more time because they still have to find some vacant properties for the staff since they just don't have enough space anymore. And I know the city has the same issue. I don't actually expect this to happen overnight. I just would like to see the city commit to bringing people back downtown and start to make that shift and reintroduce energy back to our core.
0: I mean, it certainly does help create that vibe and kind of, you know, it changes the mood, right? When there's like full streets and there's lineups to get in to eat somewhere or grab a coffee. Like we, you know, working downtown, we have noticed that, especially through the pandemic when it was a ghost town. But now it's slowly, you're seeing that change. But I think it could still be a little more, right?
1: I agree. And, you know, we still talk about how one of the issues Edmonton deals with sometimes, and every other city is still dealing with it too. We just seem to get a little bit of a worse rap, even when I'm not sure that it is worse, is the safety issue.
0: Right.
1: And everyone feels safer when there's people present. It just seems to add a heightened sense of security that there are people around. Mm-hmm. And so I think one of the fastest ways to address the safety issue too is just to fill the streets and the buildings back up with people.
0: You spoke with Mayor Andrunak about this yesterday at an event. He said it could cost up to $10 million to have workers in the office 5 days a week because they currently, as you mentioned, don't have enough space or office space. Here's part of his reasoning. Have a listen.
2: We need to make sure we're prioritizing what gets us best value. And I that might be it. And if that's it, then let's have a conversation with our union partners. Let's go through that dialogue. But if that's not it, I don't want to arbitrarily just say, yes, we should commit that money when there might be other actions that could get more benefit. And I'm going to continue to come back to living downtown, getting people there 24/7, 7 days a week, 365, feels to provide the greatest value compared to an extra 2 daytimes a week for 2,500 people. I want to make sure we have tens of thousands of people living there all year round.
3: Let's thank His Worship.
0: So what do you think of his concerns?
1: Well, I don't think it's a one or the other. I agree with him that I think we need to have people living downtown. The city missed a bit of an opportunity when other cities were doing office conversions to residential properties. This city decided not to, which meant dollars for creating new residential spaces went to other cities in droves,
0: right.
1: And which is a bit of the reason why we're behind others in dealing with the public safety. So I agree. And I applaud the mayor for deliberately and expeditiously, deeply considering the amount of money that is being spent and what it's being spent on and getting the biggest bang for the buck.
0: Mm-hmm.
1: But I also, this seems to be one of the simplest and the most straightforward. And I think it'll take a myriad of solutions. I don't think this is going to be the magic bullet either. It's just an important step. And, you know, if it's an important step, especially since it's the city. This is our city. This is city people. It seems to me, you know, it's kind of leading by example. Mm-hmm. At the Chamber of Commerce, since I took over 2.5 years ago, we have had a policy of, you know, 5 days a week. We work downtown. Now, that doesn't mean we tell people they're going to be fired if they can't get daycare for a day, or they have a cold, or everybody makes accommodations for those sorts of things. So, but I think the city could lead by example by saying, you know what, the province has done it. The feds have done it. It's our city. We should do it too.
0: Right. What has been the impact to downtown with other employers like the province bringing back their workers to the office?
1: Well, we've heard quite a bit of anecdotal evidence from restaurants and business owners who the traffic on the streets better, the traffic at breakfast, at lunchtime, and then even at dinner as people stay downtown and they go to a show. They're having a bigger presence on the streets, and it's having a very significant impact on the local business owners who, you know, most of them are sole proprietors, entrepreneurs who invested their life savings. They needed people downtown. That's what they invested in. And so to have them come back, it's had a significant impact.
0: Yeah, they've been waiting for this moment for a while. The Civic Service Union also sent a letter to the mayor's office this week. They want to continue hybrid work based on operational needs rather than, and I quote, treating municipal workers as an economic development tool to subsidize downtown commercial real estate, end quote. What do you think of them saying you're asking employees to bear the cost of fixing downtown's issues?
1: Well, it's the city employees are public servants who work for the city, and the city of Edmonton's downtown is here's a couple of things to consider. Lots of these businesses are still struggling post-pandemic. They invested their life savings downtown because people were downtown and now they're struggling. And so it's not fair to them. I know that their case will be, it's not fair to us. We're not here to do economic development. But your employees, and this is your city, and your businesses are struggling. Yeah. Also, many of those businesses are paying for their own security because there aren't enough people downtown and keeping it safe. That's a cost that the city, you know, if I was a business owner, I'd be tempted to send a bill to the city and say, you fix this because I'm tired of paying for it. Mm-hmm. And number three, you know, I know what they're feeling, but their government, public servant employees, and this is their city. And I think the idea is that if you want to work for the city, you try to make the city better. And being present in your office downtown to help businesses is part of that.
0: Yeah.
1: If you don't care about the city and you're not concerned about the economic prosperity and success and viability of the city, maybe you should go work for somebody else. Mm-hmm. And on that last point, the Edmonton's downtown used to generate about 10% of the tax base, and it has 1% of the land mass. And right now it's generating 5.2% of the tax base. Mm-hmm. With 1% of the land mass. So the rest of that tax base is being spread over the rest of the city. Edmonton needs a vibrant downtown. Yeah. And Edmonton employees, city employees, I think should care just about that just as much as anybody else. If the city can't be financially prosperous and goes broke, they're going to lose their jobs. So I think it is kind of an obligation.
0: Running out of time here, Doug, but I just wanted to get one last question in with you. Beyond the office towers, what is the missing piece of the puzzle to make the core a place where people choose to be rather than just have to be, do you think?
1: Well, I think the commercial space, the office towers are important. I think having more people live downtown as well. If we got to 75,000 people living downtown, like the mayor suggested, with office conversions and the post-secondary institutions and the student population they have, all those factors coming together, I think will help ignite the energy that Edmonton used to have downtown and bring it back. And it would be nice to have that 12 months of the year instead of just during the playoffs for a few weeks. That would be
0: important. Yeah, absolutely. Well said. Doug, thank you for taking the time here this afternoon.
1: Oh, my pleasure. Anytime, man.
0: Okay. Doug Griffiths is the president of the Edmonton Chamber of Commerce. We're at 528. You're listening to Radioactive. I'm in Darwell. Ken Dawson here beside me, keeping an eye on the roads. And we thought it'd be pretty quiet today. It started off busy, but I guess it's kind of becoming that now.
4: Yeah, the volume really wasn't an issue, but we've got a bridge closure that we're dealing with in the River Valley. Low-level bridge shut down for traffic in both directions. Traffic is being rerouted around that. I can see emergency vehicles on the scene. So the low-level is out of the equation this afternoon. The Walter Dale and James McDonald are your best alternates if you're trying to cross the river this afternoon. We are seeing construction-related slowdowns in the West End, 170th Street, particularly bad this afternoon due to construction between 87th and 95th. in both directions, pretty much gridlocked this afternoon. Oh, wow. So it's going to take you a few minutes, extra minutes, to work your way through that. If you want to look at other options, 178th Street, but if you're heading south down 178th, it's not much better, so mm-hmm. it's going to be slow on either of those routes. As far as the forecast goes, we'll cool off to plus one tonight. Tomorrow, we'll start with cloud, but clearing in the afternoon, a high of 12 degrees. Sunshine all day Sunday, up to 14, and holiday Monday doesn't look too bad. Pretty much on average for this time of year, a high of 17 degrees in the sunshine. Right now, we have a little bit of sun and yeah. sitting at 14 degrees.
0: Yeah, we can see it from the west here. It looks pretty nice.
4: It does.
0: It's about time. And even on the traffic cameras, everything's kind of getting green. So I guess we are...
4: Summer is on its way.
0: We are in the middle of spring here. Yeah, summer is definitely around the corner. Thanks, Ken. The time is 5:30. Here's Stephanie Cram with the CBC Edmonton News.
5: Good afternoon. Alberta Premier Daniel Smith and Prime Minister Mark Carney signed an agreement today, one that could see an oil pipeline to the West Coast under construction by the fall of 2027.
6: Today is a good day for Alberta, and it's a good day for Canada.
7: We've accomplished a lot in the last 6 months, and we've accomplished it together.
5: Alberta will submit a detailed proposal by July 1st of this year. By October, Ottawa will say whether it is a project of national interest, and therefore it would be fast-tracked. Shovels could be in the ground by September of next year. The approval is conditional on Alberta following through with a carbon capture project. The two governments also agreed Alberta's carbon emission price will rise slower to $130 a ton by 2040. Meanwhile, Carney is pushing back on criticism coming from climate activists. The Sierra Club of Canada says this effectively guts Canada's plan to use carbon pricing to lower greenhouse gas emissions. Clean energy think tank the Pembina Institute says it will ultimately cost jobs and accelerate climate change. The Prime Minister disagrees.
8: What we have today is an agreement between the Government of Canada and the Government of Alberta committing to net zero 2050. Committing with a series of investments and commitments and market frameworks that are going to move the province, going to move the country towards low emission and to net zero.
5: He points to the fact Alberta agreed to raise the effective price on carbon to $130 per ton by 2040, and pipeline approval is contingent on the province following through with a carbon capture project. Meanwhile, the Alberta government has released more details on changes coming to auto insurance. The CBC's Sam Brooks has more.
9: Alberta is moving to a no-fault auto insurance system. When adopted, drivers injured in an automobile accident will be paid out a set rate rather than having to sue the at-fault driver. Heather Mack with the Alberta Automobile Insurance Rate Board welcomes the changes, saying it will reduce premiums.
10: The average driver with basic coverage would see about a $366 reduction. If you have full coverage, which that's collision and comprehensive, it would be looking at about $231 on average.
9: Mac also notes that young and inexperienced drivers could potentially see more savings because they currently pay the highest for third-party liability, a cost that will go away with reduced litigation. The province says Albertans will still retain the right to sue if a driver is convicted under the criminal code. But Karamveer Lal, a board member with the Alberta Civil Trial Lawyers Association, cautions this could only apply in a handful of cases.
11: Criminal convictions for driving-related offenses are extraordinarily rare. They typically would only happen in, about 0.5% of all motor vehicle accidents.
9: The changes are set to take effect on January 1st, 2027. Sam Brooks, CBC News, Edmonton.
5: Pressure is mounting for the City of Edmonton to end hybrid work. Chamber of Commerce President Doug Griffiths was among a group calling on Edmonton's Mayor Andrew Knack to make the change after the provincial employees returned to work earlier this year. Here's what he had to say to the mayor at a State of the City address yesterday.
12: Bringing people back downtown sets the tone that the people who manage this city are going to be back downtown and helping contribute to the change and tone of this city. It's leading by example.
5: Knack says the city has a letter of understanding signed with the union about hybrid work. He says the city needs to honor its word. Knack also noted there currently isn't enough space for a full return to work. Griffiths replied he understands the restrictions, but reiterated the city could signal a transition that will occur over time. And finally, the Ukrainian Cultural Heritage Village east of Edmonton is reopening after a destructive fire last year. Andrea Hunkar reports.
13: At a celebration today, memories still fresh of the wildfire that tore through this open-air museum, leveling the reception center, devouring precious artifacts, and affirming once again this community's resilience.
14: And we are grateful to the first responders and fire departments that helped save the village.
13: Friends of the Ukrainian Village Society president Gail Fenton immediately started fundraising as the museum focused on clearing debris. For Tourism Minister Andrew Bochenko, who immigrated from Ukraine as a teen, today was an opportunity to reflect on the museum's importance to his diaspora, including the newest wave. Since Russia's invasion of Ukraine, more than 65,000 evacuees. He plans to return to the museum with family and friends.
15: We walk on the streets. Like, they have schools here, they have stores, they have houses. We tell our kids, this is how we grew up.
13: Construction of a new visitor center is slated for later this year. Andrea Hunkar, CBC News, Edmonton.
5: And Mim, that's a look at your local and provincial news.
0: Okay, great, Stephanie. Thank you. Let's maybe talk about the weather. We saw a little sunshine here coming down the road.
5: Right now, it's looking a little bit sunny out there, which is great to see. We're sitting at 14 degrees, so we surpassed the high for today, which was supposed to be 12. Go us.
0: Yeah.
5: Tonight, it's going to be partly cloudy, a bit windy, but those winds will die down later tonight. A low of 1 tomorrow, cloudy, clearing in the afternoon, a high of 12 degrees.
0: Okay.
5: So pretty decent long weekend shaping up.
0: Well, you enjoy yourself a pretty decent long weekend.
5: Thank you so much.
0: All right. Stephanie Cram with a look at the weather here as we head into the long weekend. The countdown is on here at Radioactive, but still a little bit of work left to do. In the meantime, some important news about the low-level bridge there, Ken.
4: Still no traffic getting across the low-level this afternoon. Both directions are shut down by police. Some emergency vehicles are still on the scene. So, your best option would be the Walterdale or James McDonald if you're looking to cross the river in that part of the city. Over in the West End, we're seeing gridlock on 170th this afternoon due to construction both directions. If you're heading north on 170th, it's slow from 95th pretty much to 87th, and in the other direction, backed up from 87th to 95th Avenue. Pound 740. If you've got updates, you can text us as well, 587-336-2929.
0: Thanks, Ken. The time is 5:36. CBC News has learned Alberta Justice is eliminating funding for court reporter services for criminal trials in the Court of King's Bench. In a letter obtained by CBC, addressed to the Alberta Shorthand Reporters Association, the province said it made the quote-unquote difficult decision to discontinue the funding as part of an effort to cut costs. The province confirmed the court will rely solely on digital audio recordings as the official record starting June 30th. Shirley Morrison is the owner of Dictacourt Reporting and a member of the Alberta Shorthand Reporters Association, which represents court reporters. She joins us now. Hi, Shirley.
16: Hi.
0: So what was your reaction to this news?
16: It was pretty shocking because we had no indication that this was going to happen. And we just received this letter out of the blue on Monday.
0: So no lead up conversations or, you know, rumors that this might be coming?
16: Not
0: at all.
16: No, nothing.
0: So what's the reaction been from all the court reporters?
16: There's a lot of upset court reporters. Just feeling like our profession isn't being valued. And I think that people don't realize everything that we do to protect the integrity of the record and to move the justice system along. And there might be some follow-up from that.
0: Mm-hmm. I mean, I've been in a number of courtrooms to cover cases over the years, and I've seen the work that gets done. Can you describe to our listeners what the job entails?
16: Yeah, so a court reporter is the person that sits quietly in the courtroom and you write down what everybody says. Your job is very important because you have to make sure that you get every single word that is being said. And if you're not getting it, your job is to interrupt and to make sure that you can get every word. Mm-hmm. If you're not understanding something, you have to make sure that you get those words, you get the correct spellings, because when people go back and look at those transcripts, everything has to be there. And I think one of the fallouts of this is that now typists are going to be doing it. They were not in attendance. Audio might not be very good. Words are going to get missed. There's going to be phonetics. There's going to be words missing, mm-hmm. inaudibles. in discernibles, and that could cause some issues.
0: So the province is saying they're going to use digital audio recordings instead. Is that what you're referring to, or is that system, yeah, like how accurate? What do you think of that
16: system? So what happens is they're just going to record it on a digital recording system, and then if a transcript is ordered, they'll send it out to typists, okay, and then a typist will type out from the audio.
0: Mm. Have you ever, yeah, seen examples where relying on audio has caused problems in court, or what the process, yes, is like for the typists?
16: So actually, we were in a trial just a few weeks ago, and the audio system did fail. And the lucky thing was that we were there, so the trial could continue going, and it didn't matter that the audio system failed. But if a court reporter is not there, the trial's going to have to stop. Yeah. Or if it doesn't stop, there will be no record.
0: Gets adjourned, right? Yeah.
16: Yeah.
0: The Justice, yeah, Minister's office says that court clerks will monitor trial audio recordings. So is that going to help at all?
16: They can monitor it, but also I feel like their job is going to become a lot more labor intensive as well, because they're going to have to ask people how to spell their name properly. If there's any companies that come up or any other names that come up throughout the proceedings, they're going to have to get spellings for all of that and give it to the typists.
0: Mm-hmm. The province says access to justice will remain unaffected. And in a statement to CBC News, Heather Jenkins, press secretary to the Minister of Justice, said many Canadian jurisdictions have already transitioned away from court reporter services due to the use of outdated technology and due to the shortage of court reporters. What do you think about that statement?
16: Well, I think that other jurisdictions, for example, I know in British Columbia, I have a friend who's a Crown prosecutor there. She tells me that there are no court reporters there, and Alberta is very lucky to have court reporters in the courtroom, mm-hmm, because it takes her approximately 4 months to receive her transcripts. We could provide transcripts the exact same day if the lawyers need it. So that's a huge difference. That's a huge difference. I think that's what we're going to be looking at. Mm. We can provide live transcripts as they're being said, as they happen. We can provide rough drafts. We can provide same day, next day, expedited transcripts, and they're not going to be able to have that anymore.
0: The province says neither the Court of Justice nor the Court of Appeal use court reporters. You spent 10 years in courtrooms and another 19 years running your own firm. From, mm-hmm, your perspective, if the province stops funding reporters for criminal cases, do you think there's still a future for this profession in this province?
16: Absolutely. My company in particular, we do a lot of work that happens before the courts. So civil matters, we'll do questionings for discovery, cross-examinations on affidavit, all sorts of regulatory hearings. Again, we actually do all of the court work, the criminal court work up in the Northwest Territories. Mm-hmm. There's a lot of other work that will happen. And I don't think that it's going to take that much away from our industry. I think that we will always be needed.
0: Okay. Well, Shirley, thanks for joining us. I know it's a tough conversation to have, but hopefully you guys will still be a big part of the justice system.
16: Thank you so much for having me.
0: Okay. Shirley Morrison is owner of Dicta Court Reporting and a member of the Alberta Shorthand Reporters Association. Let's talk a little traffic here with Ken Dawson. The low-level bridge apparently still closed.
4: Yes, we can still see emergency vehicles on the scene there. Police have restricted access across the bridge both directions. So James McDonald is your best option to cross the river on a day with normal traffic volume. That would be a pretty serious situation. But today we're not seeing a whole lot of traffic out there. So the alternate routes seem to be handling the traffic just fine this afternoon. Other than that, we see some construction-related slowdowns in the West End along 170th Street. Between 95th and 87th, it is quite slow both directions. #740 is the number to call if you have further updates before we wrap up in the next 15 minutes or so. You can text us as well, 587-336-2929.
0: Thanks, Ken. Jane Fonda took the stage at the Cannes Film Festival on Tuesday.
17: I believe in the power of voices. Voices on the screen, voices off the screen, and definitely voices in the street, especially now.
4: Woo!
0: That was Jane Fonda striking a political note at the opening ceremonies in Cannes. And she wasn't the only one ready to tackle big conversations at the prestigious festival. Joining us from Cannes is, or at least to give us the scoop on those conversations and the Canadians to look out for, is our pop culture columnist, Rad Simon-Pillay. Hi, Rad.
18: Hi, Min.
0: So a lot of conversation has been around politics at Cannes. What's been going on that front?
18: Well, basically, Jane Fonda has radicalized everyone. She's known to do that. Yeah, you heard what she said during the opening ceremonies there with that speech that you played off the top. And, you know, in that speech, she went on to say, and I'm going to quote, "Cinema is resistance." That's a sentiment that has been echoed across the festival. Like at the opening press conference, the head of the competition jury, Park Chan-wook, the director of Old Boy, he was saying there's political art and the politics of art is something that the jury was ready to embrace. Demi Moore, also on the jury, she was speaking out against censoring artists from engaging with politics because she was explaining that censoring artists shuts down their creativity. Yet screenwriter Paul Laverty at the same press conference, he finished that press conference off by speaking out against the silencing of artists who are speaking out against genocide. So he's singling out like Susan Sarandon for was blacklisted for her pro-Palestinian comments. Mm-hmm. And, you know, so like the background to all of this and what these artists, I think, are actually responding to is what happened at the Berlin Film Festival earlier this year. Berlin, Germany, the pro-Palestinian sentiments are criminalized, and that created a sort of a lot of tension between artists and the festival and the government and put a lot of pressure on the Berlin Film Festival. And so the head of the jury at the Berlin Film Festival, Wim Wenders, not only said that they have to stay out of politics, but he also downplayed the role of politics in art. And that just triggered this huge reaction, a huge outcry, not just at the Berlin Film Festival, but internationally among the whole arts community, the global arts community. In Cannes, they're like, no, we don't want that. Everyone's basically avoiding that kind of response. They're like, oh no, listen, we are the French. We embrace the politics and engage the difficult conversations.
0: Mm-hmm. Yeah. One of the big stars in Cannes is Canada's own Seth Rogen. He's there with his wife, Lauren Miller Rogen, who are producers on the movie Tangles. How was the premiere of that last night?
18: Man, the theater was a chorus of sobs, you know, which is, I mean, not what you expect from a movie produced by Seth Rogen, right?
0: That'd be laughing.
18: Exactly. And it had that too. The movie turned me to mush, also had some get laughs. I mean, this is an adaptation of Sarah Leavitt's graphic novel in which she recounts her experience with her mother's Alzheimer's. Oh. The mother's voiced by Julia Louis-Dreyfus, who was also at the premiere last night. And just like the graphic novel, I mean, this is a movie that's using animation to really capture the emotional experience of the world around you falling apart when someone in your life is experiencing this unknowable disease. And as you said, like Seth Rogen and his wife, Lauren Miller, they produced this adaptation. They also brought their own experience with Alzheimer's to this because Lauren's mom was diagnosed with Alzheimer's just when she started dating Seth Rogen. Mm-hmm. And so that gets incorporated into the storytelling here where Seth Rogen shows up voicing a character kind of modeled off himself. And director Dia Nelson, who's also Canadian, she brought her own experience with her mother to the storytelling. And, you know, I got to speak to her yesterday alongside actress Samira Wiley, who's in this movie as well. And Leah Nelson, she talked about how, like, a lot of the collaborators, including the animators, poured themselves and their experiences into this movie. And that's why the movie ends with all the cast and crew sharing their personal dedications to the people they know affected by Alzheimer's, which really lovely touch.
0: Amazing.
18: That added to the chorus of sobs. This is what

0: So that was director Leah Nelson talking about Tangles. And I should say, like, you know, what was really lovely about that premiere last night, I mean, you know, like I said, like, everyone's sobbing, both the audience and the filmmakers, to the point where, like, the filmmakers, Leah and Lauren, like, they couldn't even get through their thank you speeches because, like, the words were just getting so choked back by the tears.
1: Wow.
0: So it was a beautiful, blubbering mess.
1: Yeah. Sounds like it was a very touching night. What are some of the other Canadian films at the festival?
0: There's a short film directed by Romain F. Dubois called Skinny Bottines. It's actually the only film of Canada that's actually set in Canada. Skinny Bottines, which I think translates to skinny ankle boots. Hmm. It's about a pickpocket who brings his young cousin out onto the grimy streets of Montreal, making his young cousin kind of part of his very desperate hustles. And basically, like, Romain F. Dubois, like, he's giving us the Montreal answer to a Safdie Brothers film. Right, you think of, like, Good Time and Uncut Gems and Marty Supreme, like these movies where we're anchored to a character who's like a hurricane of chaos.
1: Yeah.
0: Skinny Bottines just trying to replicate that kind of chaos on home turf in miniature. And the other Canadian film, like, is a really haunting feature film from Venezuelan Canadian filmmaker Jorge Tielen Armand. His movie Death Has No Master. It's drawn from his own family history, but it's also trying to capture kind of the state of Venezuela today. They were actually shooting this movie right when Trump was sending warships to the coast of Venezuela for the incursion. So this movie, it stars Asia Argento as a woman who returns to the plantation that she inherited from her father. She finds her family's caretaker still living there with her son. That sets up this really kind of intense confrontation between these women that doesn't just echo Jorge's family history, but echoes the history of violence in Venezuela. It's a really layered, really powerful, really haunting movie, and really one of the best films I've seen at the festival so far.
1: Amazing. Yeah, some great suggestions there. I'll have to check those out. Rad, thanks so much for this, and try not to have too much fun out there.
0: I'm trying it hard, you know? Thank you.
1: Okay. That is pop culture columnist Rad Simon-Pillay. Canadian country music artist Owen Rieglieg plays Midway Saturday, October 24th from In the Feeling. This is Anything But Me.

0: Owen Riegling with Anything But Me. He plays Midway Saturday, October 24th. And if his sound is familiar, it's probably because you're into the CFL and maybe you heard him. Was he in a commercial?
1: Yeah, they do a lot of country music promotional things during the broadcasts. And he figured quite prominently for one or two seasons. So,
0: okay.
1: Yeah, I've had my fill.
0: Yes, I could tell when you're listening to him, you're like, oh, I know this guy. Okay. The time is 5:55. Premier Daniel Smith and Prime Minister Mark Carney announced a major energy and climate agreement in Calgary today. It builds on the memorandum of understanding that the Alberta and federal governments signed in November. The agreement includes a plan to increase Alberta's industrial carbon price to $130 a ton by 2040 and paves a path toward a new oil pipeline to the West Coast, with construction possibly beginning by September next year. Here's Premier Smith speaking at today's announcement. Yeah, sorry, we apparently don't have that clip, but I'm sure you'll be able to find it online, so sorry about that, on cbc.ca, of course.
1: There you go.
0: In the meantime, we do have traffic and weather, because yes, you are here live.
1: And the last hour or hour and a half, we've had an issue with the low-level bridge. No traffic is getting across both directions. Police have that shut down. Can still see some emergency vehicles on the scene. So the James McDonald Bridge is your closest option if you're trying to cross the river in that part of the River Valley this afternoon. In the West End, we appear to have a collision on the west leg of the Henday, southbound around Stony Plain Road. And the traffic crunch is starting to ease as volume ebbs towards the 6 o'clock hour, but still slow both directions on 170th Street between 95th and 87th Avenues due to construction. Your next traffic comes, is there a show Monday, I guess?
0: Monday, I don't know if there is. I think the morning guys.
1: Is there a provincial show?
0: There is no, there's a provincial show.
1: Okay.
0: Provincial show, I think there is, yeah.
1: Well, maybe there'll be traffic. There
0: they
1: won't
0: might
1: be much
0: it.
1: Going on the road that day anyway. So as far as the forecast goes, let's take a look at that. Plus one overnight. Long weekend forecast looks a little better than it did earlier in the week. Tomorrow will start with cloud, but a little bit of sun in the afternoon, getting up to 12 degrees for a high. Sunny on Sunday, up to 14, and then 17 on the way holiday Monday in the sunshine. And then into next week, Tuesday, cloudy, 16 degrees, a few clouds Wednesday, high of 17, and then up to 19 on Thursday, which is our first day in a long time where we are actually above average for this time of year. Right now, we've got a little bit of sunshine sitting at 14.
0: Okay, no problem. Big plans for the weekend, Ken? Or
1: not really. Just taking a deep breath and kind of, you know, regulating after a long, hard week. And maybe a little bit of backyard work. The patio's a little dirty. A lot of leaves there need to be swept up. So
0: I've secured a pressure washer. So I'll be borrowing that and just like spraying anything in sight that has even a little speck of dust on it.
1: Water fight with the kids, maybe?
0: Yeah. I won't be spraying the walls, like the drywall in the garage, of course, as someone asked me earlier this week, like, how do you spray with all the drywall? Well, you don't spray the drywall.
1: No.
0: Yeah. It will be the floor. A little bit of a busy long weekend coming up. You know, nothing wrong with the rolling up the sleeves. The weather has turned a little bit for the long weekend, so get outside, enjoy it. Chance to visit some family here this weekend. Whatever you're doing this weekend, enjoy it, be safe, and we'll see you back here on Tuesday. Thanks for tuning in this week, everyone. Have a great night.
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2: 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Your World Tonight is coming up next. 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
4: Hi, I'm Chris Howden. This weekend, the Montreal Victoire and the Ottawa Charge face off in Game 2 of the PWHL Finals. A season ticket holder for both teams describes the challenge of cheering for both and the drama of last night's nail-biter.
5: It's an honor to be here with Prime Minister Mark Carney to announce a major step forward in unlocking the enormous potential of Canadian energy.
6: Alberta's premier and the prime minister call it cooperating. They've signed a deal to speed up pipeline construction. Critics call it compromising on Canada's climate goals.
7: This does not enable Canada to meet its international climate commitment. And essentially, it's sort of going back to the drawing board.
6: This is Your World Tonight. I'm Stephanie Skenderas. Also on the program...
8: I think there's always the perspective of how horrible of a disease this is. When we talk about people being sick, they're very, very sick.
6: As countries around the world watch for hantavirus cases, Congo is facing another outbreak of Ebola, the once rare disease that has become a persistent challenge. A clear message from the Carney government today. They are serious about a West Coast pipeline, a move welcomed in Alberta. The Prime Minister and Alberta's Premier announcing a firm timeline for that project and agreeing on a key piece of the puzzle, industrial carbon pricing. It's the latest in a series of steps taken by the government to push the plan forward. But as Kate McKenna reports, there's still a long road ahead before any oil flows.
5: And hello, today is a good day for Alberta, and it's a good day for Canada.
9: Alberta Premier Danielle Smith has called her deal with the federal government a grand bargain. Today, it sounded like she thinks it's paying off.
5: The last 10 years have been an extremely difficult time for hundreds of thousands of Albertans and their families whose livelihoods depend on a strong and growing Alberta oil and gas industry. But today, we're turning a corner.
9: She and Prime Minister Mark Carney grinned while shaking hands before signing an updated agreement to build a pipeline carrying Alberta crude to the West Coast with the goal of getting oil flowing as soon as 2033.
10: We've accomplished a lot in the last 6 months, and we've accomplished it together. And I think that's the important point.
9: Per today's announcement, Alberta will submit a plan by Canada Day. Ottawa is poised to help fast-track its approvals as soon as this October, with construction possibly starting in September of next year. All of this while the specter of separatism looms over Alberta.
11: What does today's accord, or implementation agreement as it's called, what does it tell us? It's that the country works. The government of Canada, the government of Alberta coming together, challenging issues, but coming together with a common solution.
5: Now, it may not be the deciding factor for everyone, but it's going to, I believe, convince a few more people that Canada's worth fighting for and it's worth working towards.
9: Ottawa is making significant concessions. Carney says having an agreement to move ahead with carbon capture and storage is non-negotiable. But the document shows the scale of that